0: The early data shows Melbourne had the highest auction clearance rates of 50% for the weekend ending Sunday, June 21st. It was followed by Sydney, Canberra, Perth and Adelaide, with Brisbane reporting a clearance rate of 33.3%, while almost one in four auctions were withdrawn over the same time. Cotality says it's the first time since the pandemic these levels have been seen.
1: Two men have been arrested in what authorities say is the largest ever cocaine seizure in the nation's history. 2.7 tonnes of cocaine were seized as part of an investigation into an organised crime plot to import and distribute border-controlled drugs on Australia's east coast. The AFP says a search warrant near Western Sydney led to the discovery of three shipping containers where the cocaine was allegedly discovered in plastic tubs buried in underground bunkers concealed by false container floors. It follows the seizure of other border-controlled drugs in Queensland last month. Opposition leader Angus Taylor has reiterated a call for a scrapping of the tax changes. Negotiations between the Greens and the Albanese government on the negative gearing and the capital gains legislation continue. The Greens say it's too generous. A Labor-led committee has recommended the changes be passed. Mr Taylor says he's wary of the current negotiations.
2: It's true that Labor appears to be doing a dirty deal with the Greens. And you should always be very worried when Labor does a dirty deal with the Greens.
1: More than 7,000 people have responded to a national survey seeking young people's experiences with consent and sex education. The results will provide guidance on how to teach relevant, practical and realistic consent and sex education. Commissioner Deb Sabaris has told National Radio News she's been impressed with the responses so far.
3: We've had a very broad range of children and young people across Australia, from our rural and remote communities, First Nations children, children who identify as queer. We've had a slightly larger number of girls and boys completing the survey, but we're really happy with the response.
1: The On Your Terms survey is open to people aged 14 to 18 until June 30. And overseas, twin brothers have married twin sisters, each couple sharing the same first names, in a combined ceremony in Nigeria. It's being described as a once-in-a-lifetime wedding. To sport now at the FIFA World Cup, anti-regime protests have been held outside Iran's game against Belgium in Los Angeles. The game ended in a nil-all draw. Meantime, Spain defeated Saudi Arabia 4-0, Uruguay and Cape Verde in action, while New Zealand take on Egypt later this morning. And in motorsport, Anton Di Pasquale has claimed the final race of the Darwin Triple Crown, leading home Matt Payne and Cam Waters under safety car yesterday.
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5: The weather forecast for our listening area in the Central Tablelands tells us that it should be mostly sunny today and tomorrow. Maximum temperatures today expected to be 12 degrees in Bathurst and 11 degrees in Orange. Tomorrow, fairly similar maximums, but very chilly overnight. For example, Bathurst should expect a minus 2 degree low tonight, followed by a maximum of 12 degrees tomorrow, and Orange should expect a 0 degrees overnight tonight with a maximum of 11.
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5: I'm Graham Pascoe, about to continue the morning music program until 11 o'clock, where there'll be another National Radio News Bulletin. Just before the news that you just heard, I played a couple of 1930s records. The next one that I'll play was introduced in a New York review called Hot Chocolates in 1929. The star of the show was Fats Waller. The recording that I'm going to play of the song from the show was made much later.
11: Hi there, fellas. What you say? This is little Fats Waller, my mother's 285 pounds of jam, jive, and everything. They got me in on this V-Dis mess here this afternoon, so here it is. Watch out. One of my own compositions. Ain't misbehaving, and I ain't either.

0: That's what I'm talking about.
1: I feel there's no more to add to what Fats Waller said and sang then, except to say that V-Disc were produced, special discs produced for the American Armed Forces during and just after the Second World War.

The Supremes made that hit record of Stop in the Name of Love in 1965, written by Lamont Dozier and Eddie and Brian Holland. I'm going to take us back into the 1950s, a couple of hit records in the 1950s now.

0: Frankie Lane made that hit record of The Rock of Gibraltar in 1952. It was written by Terry Gilkison, who also wrote this song.
1: Sweet, sweet.

0: Teach Me Tonight was a hit for the Castro Singers, whom you just heard, and also for Joe Stafford in 1955. It was music by Gene DePaul, lyrics by Sammy Kahn. And Gene DePaul collaborated with Johnny Mercer to write Bless Your Beautiful Hide for a motion picture, Seven Brides for Seven Brothers. And you heard Howard Keel sing that song just as he did in the motion picture.
1: Hello, I'm Sharon Williams, the mama with the pops, bringing you an hour of themed and unthemed music. We play together, what's the connection? Enjoy some Aussie, Aussie, Aussie, oi, oi, oi. That's a great section for Australian music. Music to put sparkle in your morning. 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

Joe Stafford and Paul Westland's orchestra made that recording of I'll Be Seeing You, written by Sammy Fain and Irving Cahill. It's about almost 27 minutes past 10. After this recording by Frankie Lane, I'll tell you about my singer of renown for this week.

Sammy Fain and Lou Brown wrote That Old Feeling in 1938. Frankie Lane was accompanied by an orchestra directed by Buck Clayton in 1955 in the recording that you heard, and I reckon it was Buck Clayton who was playing the trumpet in that backing. It's, 26 and a half minutes to 11. I better play my singer for now for this week. It's the American bass baritone Paul Robeson, born in 1898, an acclaimed concert artist, actor, professional football player and social activist. His first major success was in the London production of Showboat in 1928. And then when Showboat was revived in New York in 1932, he was the star of that production. He won numerous awards. He toured Australia and New Zealand in 1960. Paul Robeson.

Love's Old Sweet Song, sung by Webster Booth and Zan Ziegler, and recording made in London in 1940. One of the first songs that I played today was a Chris Christopherson composition for The Good Times. He also wrote this song.

The trio of brothers, billed as the Beach Boys, sang All Summer Long. The lead singer, of course, was Brian Wilson.

0: Don't Cry for Me, Argentina, from the musical production Evita, written in 1978 by Andrew Lloyd Webber and Tim Rice. And that recording was made in Orange, yes, in Orange, in 1994, the vocalist Cecilia Rocelli.
1: You can say your lips are not for me.

0: Bing Crosby was accompanied by the orchestra directed by Victor Young in that 1947 recording of The Kiss in Your Eyes. It originated as a composition by the Austrian composer Richard Heuberger in 1898. And prior to that, Dream Lover was followed by Dream Lover, sung by Jeanette MacDonald, written in 1929 for a motion picture by Victor Schertzinger and Clifford Gray. It's about 1.5 minutes to National Radio News time. I hope you've enjoyed my selections today. I'll be back next Monday, all being well, with more morning music. Just a reminder that there are changed traffic conditions notified about the Sofala Road at Peel. Work to install signs and guideposts was scheduled to commence at Peel on Saturday, just a couple of days ago, and it was going to take 2 days to complete, weather permitting. The work was to be carried out 1.2 kilometres north of Piermont's Lane from 7 a.m. to 6 p.m. So that's changed traffic conditions on the Sofala Road at Peel. And also, on the O'Connell Road between Bathurst and Oberon, motorists are advised of changed traffic conditions on the O'Connell Road for geotechnical investigation work between Bathurst and Oberon, commencing tomorrow, the 23rd of June. Changed traffic conditions include single lane closures, intermittent stopping, and a reduced speed limit of 40 kilometres an hour in place during working hours. Just about time for the National Radio News. Hope you've enjoyed my program, and I'll be back in a week's time.
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2: Hello, I'm Shannon Kirkwood. Technical negotiations between Iran and the United States are expected to continue throughout the evening in Switzerland. The US-Iran talks got underway overnight following a 60-day agreement last week. A US diplomat says discussions are focused on clarifying messaging from Iran on the reopening of the Strait of Hormuz, enforcing the ceasefire in southern Lebanon, and elements of a nuclear deal. US President Donald Trump has threatened to attack Iran if it did not stop Hezbollah as clashes with Israel in Lebanon continue. Iran dismissed the warning, saying it was prepared to fight. Meantime, Israeli Prime Minister Benjamin Netanyahu has today recommitted to Israel's action against Hezbollah.
3: We do everything in our power to protect our people. We don't have a war with Lebanon. We have a war with Hezbollah, who terrorizes Lebanon and seeks our destruction. And when that proxy of Iran is no longer a threat, when it's dismantled, when it's disarmed, yes, we'll have peace with Lebanon. And I look forward to signing it.
2: Experts say ambulance ramping has reached its most dangerous levels in years. Scarlett Coppola has more.
4: The Australian Medical Association has released its ambulance ramping report card today. It uncovered record demand, worsening handover delays, and a system struggling to keep pace. More than 2.4 million Australians arrived at emergency departments by ambulance in 2024 to 2025. But AMA President Dr. Danielle McMullen says the findings paint a stark picture, with reports of people dying while waiting for an ambulance or while ramped outside hospitals. Dr. McMullen says reforms must be implemented to expand hospital capacity, improve patient flow, and invest in the health workforce.
2: Fuel security will be on the agenda when the Prime Minister convenes a virtual meeting of Cabinet today. It follows yesterday's announcement to extend the fuel excise cut by a month, but it will be halved to 16 cents per litre. The nation's chief medical officer says it's not too late to receive winter vaccinations. The National Immunisation Program offers free vaccines for people most at risk of complications. CMO Professor Michael Kidd says increased vaccination coverage helps the entire community.
5: Vaccination is the best way we have to prepare for the risk of being exposed to serious illnesses during the winter months, and that includes viruses like influenza, COVID-19, and also RSV. And if people are exposed to them, can lead to hospitalisation, especially for older Australians and people who are at higher risk.
2: It's estimated millions of people will be under a heatwave warning across France today. Temperatures are forecast to match historic highs, with potential restrictions on rail services, businesses and schools. This student spoke to France 24 about how his school is responding. responding to the conditions.
6: We're going to drink more water. We're starting at 8 a.m., so I think it's still better for us to start at 8 than if we were in the afternoon. After that, revising for the rest of the day and for other subjects for the baccalaureate, it might be more complicated to concentrate from 3 p.m. to 6 p.m.
2: Now to sports. South Sydney's Latrell Mitchell has not taken part in today's main training session after warm-ups, casting doubt over his return from a back injury and Game 3 State of Origin hopes. He left with a trainer this morning after performing light drills. Uruguay and Cape Verde have played out a 2-2 draw in the Group H match in Miami today at the FIFA World Cup. Earlier, Spain extended its lead in Group H, beating Saudi Arabia 4-0. It was a 0-0 draw between Belgium and Iran. New Zealand and Egypt are on the pitch in Vancouver. And to golf, American Wyndham Clark has held on to finish with a 1-stroke victory in the PGA event on Long Island.
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7: G'day, I'm Andrew Gee, Independent, Federal Member for Clare. 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Unbelievably, when it came to a vote, no Labor or One Nation MP supported it, and hardly any Liberals or Nationals either. 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

0: Hello, welcome to Wellbeing. I'm your host, Guy Murphy. Today, my guest is University of Newcastle alumni and medical director of Newcastle-based organisation Sleep Medicine, Dr. Antonio Ambrighetti. Thank you for joining me on the show today, Antonio.
1: Thank you for having me.
0: Not a problem. So to start us off, how closely linked are sleep quality and mental health in your clinical experience?
1: Well, both are very strictly linked. Virtually, you can't have mental health illness without sleep disturbances, and often sleep disturbances predate mental health problem. And the reason for this is that the area of the brain that regulate sleep and wake and emotions is very strictly linked. And I must make the point that we talk about sleep and wake, meaning there's only one function. Often people say, what can I do at bedtime? And the answer is, you can do many things, but what you do during the day is as important to sleep as vice versa.
0: Right, okay. And what are some important things that we can do during the day?
1: Well, during the day is when you have experience, contact with other people, where your emotions need to come to the fore, because if you have, say, past trauma or issue at the time, a work or personal issue, those kinds of emotions will affect sleep. And by the same token, if you don't sleep well, you don't function well during the day. But it's a bilateral relationship. It's like one coin, two facets.
0: And what are some warning signs that suggest that poor sleep is starting to affect someone's emotional well-being?
1: Well, what we know and what has been well established is that, for example, if you have insomnia, or be it difficulties falling asleep or difficult stay asleep, it can predate even up to 12 months episode of or clinical depression. So the person will find himself or herself awake at 3 o'clock in the morning and then not being able to fall asleep again, or not on and off until the lights come on. Often that is a sign that there could be some emotional health issue in the background. And that can be even months before a clinical depression manifests itself.
0: That's really interesting. So do you think that, you know, does poor sleep generally, you know, is that a precursor to mental health issues like depression and so on, or is it the other way around? Is depression a precursor, or can it work in both ways?
1: They're both correct. Okay, so lots of people who don't sleep well then develop depression. People who are depressed don't sleep well. One reason is that in depression, hormone like cortisol, which is a kind of a wake hormone, a stress hormone, are very high at nighttime, and they tend to wake the person up. If you take the example of, say, shift workers, for example, who are chronically sleep deprived, they have an increased risk of depression, increased risk of cardiovascular problem, increased risk of interpersonal problems such as family separation and so forth. So sleep and emotional issue are strictly linked.
0: Yeah, interesting. Moving on, one of the services that your organisation offers is investigating abnormal behaviour during sleep. Can you please explain the causes for things like sleepwalking and acting out dreams?
1: Yes, so the the acting out dream, which technically is called REM sleep behaviour disorder, tend to occur mostly after the age of 50, more commonly men. And it's a condition where normally when we are in REM, in rapid eye movement, the muscles go paralyzed, because that's why we don't act out dreams. But as we get older, particularly if there is a family history or neurodegenerative conditions such as dementia or Parkinson's disease, in some people, the muscles don't go floppy when we are dreaming. So the person act out dreams. Sometimes they can swing their arm and hit the bedside partner, sometimes they can jump off the bed and cause significant injury. So the reason why people act out dreams, which is more common after the age of 50, is because the normal mechanism whereby the muscle go floppy during dreaming doesn't happen. and there is a genetic predisposition, but also certain medication, like all the antidepressants, can make it more likely to occur. With sleepwalking or sleep talking, is slightly different. It's very common in childhood. Almost up to 17-18% of children can do that. And then after the puberty, they improve. And that is due to the fact that the boundaries between being awake and being asleep are not sharp. So they are overlapping period whereby the brain is asleep, but the body is not. So people can have a simple sleepwalking, such as sitting up in bed, looking around and go back to sleep, or complex sleepwalking, where the person get out of bed, go to the kitchen. Sometimes there are well-documented cases where the person can get out of the house, go into the car, and drive while basically not being fully conscious. And it's due to the fact that there is an overlap between being awake and being asleep, and there is a genetic predisposition. So if you have both parents who are sleepwalkers, you have an 80% chance of sleepwalking. And the most important trigger is lack of sleep. If you are sleep deprived, you tend to do this more.
0: So you mentioned men over 50 specifically.
1: More common in men. And more common if you have a family history or condition like Alzheimer's disease or Parkinson's disease, what we normally call neurodegenerative condition. Now, that is an important thing because often people come and are concerned, saying, will I develop dementia? Will I develop Parkinson's disease? Well, it is a possibility, but need not to be. So the condition cannot be cured, can only be treated, and we have effective way of treating it. Probably the most effective medication we have is called clonazepam. But sometimes we use melatonin in high dose for the acting out dreams.
0: Okay. But what is it about men over 50 that, you know, why are these sort of predisposing factors to that sort of thing?
1: It is a kind of an aging process, right? As we get older, most of our function are not up to scratch, and particularly men, obviously there is a genetic predisposition, and as you get older, these mechanisms which are normally don't allow us to act out dreams because the muscle go paralyzed don't function anymore, and the biological reason is obviously not clear, but we know the medication, like all the antidepressants, can make it worse.
0: And we've spoken a little bit about depression already, but can chronic insomnia contribute to anxiety as well? And how do you approach treatment when both anxiety and depression are present?
1: Yes, that's an interesting question. So the answer is yes. Insomnia can lead to poor daytime functioning. Sorry. And therefore, that can lead to depressed mood, irritability, and in people who are anxious, increase their anxiety. Now, for a long time, if you're going back 20, 30 years, the idea was don't worry much about sleep. Once you treat the depression, once you treat the insomnia, the anxiety, sleep will improve. And the answer clearly is not, meaning that someone can have a successful management of the depression, but the sleep disturbance persists. So when you're dealing with this kind of combination, you need to treat the depression and the sleep problem. And usually nowadays we tend to use cognitive behavioral therapy, which can be useful for the depression, and cognitive behavioral therapy for insomnia, also very successful. Plus, sometimes we have to use medication.
0: What are some of the most common misconceptions people have about sleep and mental health?
1: Well, in my experience, the majority of people come and say to me, what can I do at bedtime in order to sleep better? Because if I sleep better, I function better during the day. That's the way people see the issue. The issue in reality is a 50-50. So So I can explain what they can do at bedtime to try to improve the quality of sleep. But what they do from 8 a.m. until 8 p.m. is just as valuable. If we don't address the daytime, nighttime, bedtime changes are not very effective. So often people are looking for something to be done at bedtime. But I try to switch the focus, not just bedtime, but also daytime. So if you are a person who is in a job who is unsatisfactory, there is bullying at work, if there are interpersonal issues, if there is family issue, those issues have to be addressed, because otherwise the sleep quality will not improve. So it's a two-way road, bedtime, daytime. And often people instead say, oh, no, I want something in order to sleep better at night. And I can explain what can be done, but I emphasize that review of what's happened during the day is paramount.
0: You're listening to Wellbeing. My guest today is Dr. Antonio Ambrighetti, Medical Director of Newcastle-based organization Sleep Medicine. So, you know, are there any things that we can do regularly that you can think of? Like, you know, you mentioned obviously dealing with things like interpersonal struggles and family yeah. troubles and that sort of thing. But in more general, you know, more broadly, what are some things that we can do throughout the day to make sure that we're in the right frame of mind to set yeah. ourselves up for a good sleep?
1: So I normally refer to either psychology or psychiatrist or the family doctor. But the important thing is that if there is an issue during the day, the person needs to be mindful of how painful the situation is. Let's say you have a breakdown in a family situation. It's extremely painful emotionally. The person needs to be able to acknowledge the painful emotions during the day, because if you try to repress it, then it'll come up at nighttime. Or if you're doing a job that you don't want to do, but you have to keep doing the job because of financial reason, you need to acknowledge that you are in a job that you don't like, or that you're bullied, and therefore it's important that those emotions come out during the day, because if they don't come up during the day, if you don't acknowledge them, they'll come up at nighttime and they disturb your sleep. And then the person is not sleeping well, so he's not functioning well during the day. So that leads to a depressed mood, irritability, and so forth.
0: Right. It sounds to me, though, that could be quite difficult for someone who, you know, for instance, has, like, medically resistant depression or something. Like, what say a person...
1: Absolutely.
0: Yeah, so what say a person who is experiencing those problems, you know, they do address it during the day, but then it just, you know, it bothers them so much, or it's such a reoccurring issue for them that it comes up at night time as well.
1: Yes, but let me give you an example. We know that probably 8 out of 10 people with depression tend to have insomnia, but about 2 out of 10 tend to have increased sleepiness tendency, right? And we know that, for example, in the case you mentioned, medication-resistant insomnia, depression, the use of stimulant medication during the day, medication like Ritalin or Modafinil, they allow the person to be more alert, improve then during the day, then sleep time become of better quality. So it's very important that there's an example of how improving the function during the day by the use of medication like modafinil or Ritalin, which they are commonly used by psychiatrists in drug-resistant depression, improve the nighttime.
0: Interesting. So taking a stimulant medication like Ritalin or Modafinil can actually lead to improved sleep.
1: Improved daytime functioning, yeah. And doing so improved nighttime, yes.
0: Okay, that's really interesting. And so moving on, how does poor sleep affect the body's ability to recover from illness or injury?
1: Because the same part of the brain which affect sleep and wake affect emotions, you know, the hypothalamus, the amygdala that you probably have heard of, also coordinate the immune system. So, for example, we don't do it in human, of course, but in animal, if you sleep deprive an animal for 72 hours, they often die. They become progressively sicker with ulceration in their fur, and then they die. So when you are sleep deprived, your immune system is depressed, and therefore that lead to more susceptibility, more likely to get infection.
0: Right. So it's simply just it's a lack of rest and function of those immune.
1: Yeah, lack of sleep lead to a depression in the immune system.
0: Okay. And let's have a little bit of a chat about sleep apnea, because that's another thing that you are quite well versed in. So how does sleep apnea affect overall quality of life beyond simply feeling tired?
1: Well, first of all, sleep apnea is not really one condition, but there are a degree of severity. Okay. When you look at sleep apnea, often people focus on how many times per hour the person stops breathing. That probably not the most important parameter. The most important parameter is how low the oxygen goes when the person stops breathing. So when that happens, not only the person's sleep is broken, therefore they feel tired in the morning, but it also increases cardiovascular and metabolic risk. So people who have sleep apnea often have increased risk of type 2 diabetes, have an increased risk of high blood pressure, increased risk of heart attack and stroke. So beyond fragmentation of sleep, which lead to waking up in the morning feeling tired, there's also increased medical risk quite broadly.
0: Okay, interesting. Are you seeing more sleep problems in younger people than when you first started practicing?
1: Yes, that's happening because what we see in younger people is what we call circadian rhythm problem or body clock problem. So because of our society, the way we live, we see people that, particularly young people, who are unable to fall asleep before midnight, sometimes 1 o'clock, sometimes 2 o'clock. And that has to do with the body clock, meaning there is a popular say that goes that you can be willing to go to bed, but you can't will to fall asleep. We fall asleep only when our body physiology is ready to fall asleep. And as you probably know, there are people who are early to bed, early to rise, and people who are late to bed and late to rise. Now, when we go through puberty, the body clock becomes later and later and later. And sometimes there are people who can't fall asleep until 2 o'clock, 3 o'clock. And that creates a massive problem, because if you're a student and you don't fall asleep until 1 o'clock and you have to get up at seven, you will be constantly sleep deprived. So when you go to school, you're basically not fully awake until midday. Then there is recess, and then there's very little left. So in a younger population, say early teenager, late teenager, sometime early 20s, we see lots of people with a body clock problem. Because let's say you are, 18 years old, who normally doesn't fall asleep until 1 o'clock, there's no point in going to bed at 9 p.m. because you'll be there twisting your finger, getting more and more angry because you want to fall asleep, but you're not able to fall asleep. Because falling asleep is not a willed action. So what we see in younger people are body clock problem. We saw people who are affected by the use of recreational drugs. That's the most common nowadays.
0: And do you think that social media and phones and that sort of thing have to do with it, or is it mostly, you know, the rise of the use of recreational drugs, like you said?
1: Yeah, no, there is a question of physiology. As I said, as a child become a man or a woman, the body clock tend to be delayed past midnight. If also you are interacting socially with friends and texting and so forth, or for example, we see people who play a game with the West Coast of the United States until 3-4 o'clock in the morning. So that kind of behavior is incompatible with a normal day functioning. And of course, that is okay until you are a teenager. But when you start having to have a job, then you won't be able to cope. So there's a physiological issue plus current situation with telephone, texting, and so forth.
0: And my next question, you know, you mentioned earlier that people often ask you what's a good before bed routine, and that, you know, the things during the day are equally as important. But I do want to talk a little bit about what an ideal bedtime routine might look like. So could you explain that for us, please?
1: Sorry, say again the last bit.
0: Oh, I just wanted to ask, you know, what does an ideal bedtime routine look like?
1: Yeah, so first of all, you need to decide what kind of what we call chronotype, what kind of body clock you have, okay? The early people are people that by 9 o'clock, 9 p.m., they have to go to bed, right? Don't ask them to do anything because then they're unable to focus. And then by 6 o'clock in the morning, they're up and running in the house. The late people are the ones that can't fall asleep until about 11:30, 12 midnight. These are people that between 6 p.m. and midnight are very active, very productive. So first of all, you need to establish what kind of body clock you have. And as I said, for someone who's a late person to bed, there's no point in going to bed at 9 because you will be awake until 11:30. Second is important rule is regularity of your sleep and wake pattern. So if you are kind of person that go to bed one night at 11, another night at 9, the body clock become kind of jet lag, what we call social jet lag, right? The lack of regularity is an important issue. So the person should endeavor as much as possible to go to bed at the same time every night, get up at the same time in the morning, and expose themselves to bright light. When we say bright light, we refer to light outside in the shade. So the exposure to bright light in the morning is very important to regulate sleep and wake. So establish what kind of person you are. Are you an early to bed or late to bed? And then maintain a regular bedtime and regular get-up time, including weekends. And if at all possible, try to expose yourself to 40 to 60 minutes of bright light, which is outside in the shade. So those are very important routine. Then if you are a busy person, sometimes people take home problem from work. The important thing would be to put a limit, meaning you think about these things, you write it down with a plan, and then you leave it. Because otherwise, if you keep thinking about issue of work or personal issue until you're falling asleep, that will affect your sleep. So one good practice is to even write it down in a diary, what the issues are, and you leave it until the following morning. So establish your body clock, maintain a regular bedtime, regular get-up time, including weekends, and light exposure is not very well understood, but very, very important.
0: Interesting. So 40 to 60 minutes of outdoor light per day.
1: At the moment, sunrise is 10 to 7, I think. So if you had the possibility, suppose have breakfast in the veranda, go for a walk for half an hour, 40 minutes. When we are in winter, like next month and so forth, just now, sometimes we lend our patient green blue light goggles. That's one other way to deliver light. And people say, hey, to get up at 5:30. 5:30, there's no light now. So in our service, we often use green blue light goggles to deliver light in the morning.
0: Interesting. Is it best for us to rest just after the sun's gone down and wake up with the sun, as you know our ancestors did for thousands of years, or does that not matter as much? And it's more.
1: That's right. So our ancestors, they were going to bed with the light and getting up with the light, going to bed at dark and getting up with the light. However, that's not practical. That's not practical in our society. So minimization of light at night time is important. Instead, exposure to bright light in the morning is also very important.
0: Yep.
1: So I would say that, as I said, it depends on the individual. And sometimes people say, but how much sleep do I need, right? The only answer to that question is having a week when you are on holiday, you're going to bed when your body is ready, getting up when you are ready. That will tell you what kind of routine your body will follow. And we know, for example, that we tend to wake up about 2 hours after the trough of the body temperature, which is usually around 4 o'clock in the morning. So the only way to know how much do I need to sleep, because you might be a person who needs 7 hours or someone who needs 8 hours, someone who needs 6.5 hours. That kind of answer can only be determined by not having a particular demand to go to work, say 1 week holiday, and you go to bed when you're ready, you get up when you're ready, and they will tell you what kind of sleep pattern do you have.
0: Unfortunately, we've run out of time today. But that was really interesting. Thank you for coming on and sharing all those things with us. And it was lovely to talk to you.
1: You're welcome. And it's important that people like you educate people regarding sleep. It's very important.
0: Great. Well, I'm glad I can help with that.
1: Definitely. Thank you.
0: Not a problem. Thank you very much, Antonio.
1: Thank you. Bye.
0: My guest today was Dr. Antonio Ambrighetti. Thank you again for joining us on the show. Thank you for listening. I'm Guy Murphy, and all of us at Wellbeing wish you well.

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1: We have a bouncer and the doors of perception.
0: The good, the bad, the ugly.
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0: The myths, the truths.
1: Toxicology.
3: Astro-seismology.
1: Magnetism. The dark side.
3: Genetically engineered potatoes.
0: Planetoid.
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0: I love that word.
5: Hello and welcome to Diffusion. Sit back and relax while we infect your brain with weird and wonderful science. I'm Ian Wolfe. On this edition, you'll hear about how we recognise faces, ANSTO's research reactor, and mad cow disease. But first, a little explanation. I've been putting out a lot of old shows this year because I've been very unwell. I thought I should explain. I got a painful gut infection, which was tiring because it made me get up nearly every hour. I was treated with strong antibiotics and was suddenly deeply exhausted and had a desperate need to rest. I was lying down most days, most of the time. I saw my doctor again, and because I still had signs of infection, I had a second dose of antibiotics and was even more exhausted and back to lying down to avoid dizziness and fainting. I've had to prioritise rest. It turns out there are two classes of antibiotics. One poisons the bacteria and one stops them being able to eat, which lets your body more gently get rid of them. I had the first one because it's the usual treatment for this particular gut infection. It turns out that the mitochondria in our cells that we rely on for making energy from food still have things in common with the bacteria they evolved from a long time ago. This means that the poison kind of antibiotics can harm the mitochondria, leaving you with less energy available. As I've discussed on Diffusion many times, I have myalgic encephalomyelitis, ME/CFS, which has been shown to involve problems with mitochondria, leading to the main symptom of post-exertional malaise, exhaustion after effort out of proportion to the amount of effort. So when I, with a mitochondrial issue, had the poison antibiotics, the mitochondria in my cells were depleted, and I had a major energy problem. I've been resting and pacing between regular doctor's appointments and dealing with flare-ups of the gut issue. I'm starting to recover my energy.

0: per second, 1,000 times less. I've had to upscale the audio and remove all of the copyrighted music. This week's episode is from December 2000.
1: Hello and welcome to Discovery, where our dedicated team of geniuses mix up culture, science and art to further acquaint you with our world. So stick around for some enlightenment. I'm Deanna Coleman, and in this edition, we'll discuss the usefulness of nuclear reactors, a meat eater's guide to mad cows, and which parts of the brain you use to recognise faces. But first up, we have the news with Ben Cole.

Researchers at the University of Sydney have discovered that some shallow water corals possess a natural response to increasing water temperatures. The research team found high concentrations of a fluorescent pigment within the coral's ectoderm. The layer of light absorbing cells act to reflect a proportion of the light which penetrates into the coral polyp. This natural response may act to counter bleaching within certain corals, which has been attributed to global warming. However, Anya Sal, the head of the research team, stressed that it is unclear how long even heavily pigment coral can survive extreme conditions, and that even if some corals survive, diversity of corals will be lost. A study conducted by the SCI Centre at the National Centre for Initial Teacher Training in Primary School Science has found children as young as 8 years old to regard scientists as middle-aged white males who never have fun. The study asked 5,000 students from Leicester, England and Perth, Western Australia to draw a scientist. An overwhelming proportion of the students drew a white male with facial hair, glasses and a white jacket. The study concluded that to develop a lasting interest in science, it was vital to have captured a child's interest by the age of 11. And finally, the bankrupt satellite telephone network Iridium has been resurrected by the Applied Physics Laboratory at the Johns Hopkins University of Baltimore. The 66 Iridium satellites were launched at a cost of $5 billion, and they were hoped to revolutionize the mobile telecommunications industry. Unfortunately, the signals from the satellites were found not to penetrate cement, therefore rendering them useless for all those except Bondi Beach posers. Brian Hopkins, the head of the project, stated that essentially we now have a network of weather stations in space. The satellites will measure the power of electrical storms generated by solar flares and winds, allowing for better predictions of the storms that can knock out satellites and disrupt power grids. And that's the news for December 19th, 2000 for Discovery.

0: You're listening to Discovery. In a new study published in the journal Cognition, scientists have used brain imaging techniques to find out what goes on during face recognition. Gina Sartori reports.
1: What happens to us when we look at our own faces? Apart from wincing, that is. A team of researchers from all sorts of places, including the universities of Tübingen, Oxford and Cambridge, tried to find out what goes on in the brain during face recognition. Their results are published in the January issue of the journal Cognition for next year. Although some of their findings would seem at first glance to fit in the, well, duh, category of psychological research, quite a big category for psychology, unfortunately, the authors managed to link into some fascinating issues of self-awareness, besides having lots of pretty brain scan images. We already know that humans have very specialized face recognition systems in their brain. So specific, in fact, that even quite a small and localized amount of damage can destroy our ability to recognize faces. The lack of this ability is called prosopagnosia, and you can see it in some cases of Alzheimer's disease, though in this case other abilities tend to go as well, and in some types of tumors, where it might be the only deficit. If you have prosopagnosia, you can train yourself to figure out who people are, at least family members and friends, but you have to do just that, figure it out, using distinctive features such as beards or sticky out ears, rather than having the instantaneous, holistic experience that most of us have. Over and above face recognition is self-recognition, which until now hasn't really been studied directly, although we do know that only humans over 18 months and adult great apes seem to be able to do it. Indirect studies of self-image have shown that information about ourselves is processed differently to information about other people. For example, distinct areas of our brain are activated when we listen to autobiographical material or make judgments about our own personality.

0: study trays as opposed to someone else's. In this new research, the authors tried to study self-image directly by studying brain activation while subjects looked at pictures of themselves and of their partners. To control for the effects of familiarity, overlearning and emotional importance, the pictures were blended with those of strangers using morphing software. So if it was you doing the study, you'd be looking at a set of pictures that were 100% you, 95% you and 5% a stranger, 90% and 10%, 80% and 20%, and all the way down to 100% unknown. And you'd look at the same set of combinations of your partner and a stranger. The task was to decide if the picture currently being looked at was most like you or most like a stranger. While people's accuracy on this task was scored and their brain activities were recorded using a functional magnetic resonance imaging scan, or fMRI. fMRI is popular among psychologists because it gives very good spatial resolution over fairly short times, so you can see what bit of the brain is active when. The well-duh aspect of this research is that people performed worse the more either their own or their partner's face had been morphed. Big surprise, the more you distort something, the harder it is to recognise. However, the interesting part is that you get a lot more activation and activation of different areas when you look at yourself, even though your partner's face is presumably just as familiar and possibly even more emotionally relevant than your own. For those keen on the neurological nitty-gritty, in self-recognition you seem to get activity in the right limbic system, which deals with emotion generally, and in the left prefrontal cortex and superior temporal cortex. Recognising a partner activates just a small part of the limbic system. So looking at yourself and looking at someone very important to you involve quite different areas of the brain, even though both faces should be equally familiar. Well, perhaps one explanation might be that while we are used to trying to pick out the face of someone we know from a group of strangers, it's not something we ever do for our own face, not unless we have a particularly crowded bathroom. However, when we recognise our own identity, we seem to be doing something quite distinct. Our emotions are involved as they are for people we care about, but we also activate areas involved with our personality and our memories of the past. We experience self-awareness. How self-awareness happens, where it came from in our evolution, and what particular purpose it serves are questions not answered by the authors or by anyone else.
1: Gina Sartori will be back with more psychology news next month. Still to come, we ask, what is that nuclear reactor doing and how mad is mad cow disease? 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

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We're brought

0: The Australian Nuclear Science and Technology Organisation has a research reactor at Lucas Heights that generates less power than needed to light a light bulb. It's not used for weapons, it's not used for power generation, but for scientific research into the nature of matter. There has been some controversy over the plans to replace the now ageing research reactor with a new one. Robert Robinson is in charge of the new reactor, and Ian Wolfe began by asking him to explain the scientific uses of the new nuclear reactor.
1: Australia has a really long and illustrious history in using neutrons for science, and we will continue those things. It's typically been looking at crystallographic problems, solving the structures of new materials and so on, but there are some completely new opportunities that are going to come up with this, and most of those are tied to the availability of what we call cold neutrons. And these cold neutrons, they can be used to look at rather large objects, which these are in the areas of biological molecules, polymer molecules, defects in solids, that sort of thing.
2: What is a cold neutron as opposed to, say, a hot neutron?
1: Okay, so the cold refers to, in part, the fact that it comes from a cold source in the reactor. And cold means it's actually moving, the neutrons are moving slower, so their speed is lower, their energy is lower. And then if you think about the wave particle nature of particles, it also means that when you think of them as a wave, their wavelength is much longer. So if you think waves coming in from the ocean, the spacing between them is much larger. And what this means is when you actually scatter those neutrons as a wave from objects, they're good for looking at, because the wavelength is longer, they're good for looking at larger objects. And so whereas with normal thermal neutrons that we presently have, that's good at looking at the spacings between atoms and maybe the size of atoms themselves. So that's what we can do pretty well presently. We don't have cold neutrons presently, and what the cold neutrons will let us do is look at things much larger. And, you know, it is going to be proteins and viruses and polymer molecules, and, you know, even the magnetic structures that are in the hard drive of your computer. It might be the layers that are on the hard disk, or even more so the sensor that is used to read the magnetic information on your hard disk, that has a whole multi-layer structure. And if you want to understand those sorts of materials, you know, what the surface is like, what the interface is, whether they're rough or not, all these sorts of questions, the neutrons can be used to do that.
2: So with what we learned from looking at, say, the magnetic heads on disk drives or the surfaces of those sort of things, will we be able to use this to store more data on magnetic disks? Or how is this sort of information going to be used?
1: In that particular case, I mean, magnetism is a good case. That's one of the prime uses of neutrons. The other one is in looking at hydrogenous materials, which is soft materials. So that's why I mentioned polymers and biological molecules and so on. But in that particular case, there's a whole body of knowledge that underlies all these important technologies. So I don't think that, you know, we will be having Hewlett Packard come in and look, you know, at millions of read heads. But what we will be doing is helping to understand how you might design, you know, doing the physics of how you might design the next generation of these things with more complicated structures. And when people have problems with diffusion in the interfaces or the roughness of the interfaces or understanding, you know, what it is that gives them it's actually a property called magnetoresistance, which is the way the resistance of these devices changes with magnetic field. What it does, it just picks up the magnetic field from the disk and gives you a resistance change that you can measure electrically. But that depends on all these structural properties which you can measure with the neutrons. So it's really the body of knowledge that underlies all of that, rather than, you know, any specific applied sort of commercial activity.
2: So you're trying to really understand more the nature of magnetic materials and soft materials and organic materials and polymers and all these proteins and viruses. So this is more of a basic research to understand the nature of them and to learn more about them?
1: It's a mix. In fact, there's a very broad portfolio. I mean, I think you should think of the neutron beams at Australia's replacement research reactor as a broad general purpose tool that any advanced country should have. Think of a microscope or, you know, a telescope for looking, you know, at astronomical objects. It doesn't matter whether you look at the sun or supernova or planets or whatever it is, or with a microscope you can be looking at, you know, biological specimens or surfaces of fractured surfaces of metals or whatever. It's the same for us. So some of the things we are doing are of a truly fundamental and academic nature. Others may be highly applied.
0: Robert Robinson of the Australian Nuclear Science and Technology Organisation talking with Ian Wolfe about the uses of the new research reactor at New Lucas Heights.
3: This is Michael Archer, director of the Australian Museum. Fascinated by everything in the world around me. Every day my mind is blown out, my left and my right ear, and I'm having fun. And if you want to enjoy the world I do, listen to Discovery.
0: One of the hottest medical issues of the past 15 years has been the fear that mad cow disease may be transmitted from beast to man. Adam Mark examines the questions of what exactly is mad cow disease, how does it work, and what would it be if it did get into a human?
4: Mad cow disease is scientifically known as bovine spongiform encephalopathy, more commonly referred to in the media as BSE. It was originally thought that mad cow disease was caused by a virus or bacterium, but pioneering research by Stanley B. Prusiner of the University of California, San Francisco School of Medicine found that this was not the case, and the disease was actually caused by a different agent called a prion. Prion is short for protonaceous infectious particle and are essentially good cellular proteins turned bad. They are proteins that have spontaneously or causatively changed their structural shape, which in turn changes their biological properties from good protein to bad protein. Once they become evil, they convince other nearby good proteins to turn to the dark side and join them as bad proteins. When enough of these bad proteins accumulate within a cell, the cell eventually dies. These bad prions then look for other proteins in other cells to corrupt to their evil ways and consequently destroy more cells. This process is most common in the nerve cells, where these good proteins serve an important role in transmitting electrical signals throughout the body. Because these prions do not have nucleic acid viruses or bacteria, they are extremely resistant to heat, radiation, enzymic breakdown, and conventional disinfectants such as alcohol, formalin, and phenol. Because this type of disease cannot be treated by any known drugs or therapies, the mass slaughter of thousands of mad cow infected cows was conducted in Britain and other parts of Europe to prevent further spread of infected tissue entering the food chain. But prion diseases have been observed in humans for much longer than we have known about mad cow disease. Of the variety of human prion diseases, two are worth mentioning. The first is kuru, a prion disease found amongst the Four people of Papua New Guinea in the 1950s. The anthropologist Carlton Gajusek observed that the people of the region participated in the ritualistic cannibalization of deceased warriors. They believed that by eating the brains of the dead, the consumer would take on the abilities of the warrior. Unfortunately, the only effect of eating the brain tissue was that the person contracted a disease that the natives referred to as the Laughing Death. This fatal disease was characterized by a decline in muscle coordination and mental health. The second example is the more common Creutzfeldt-Jakob disease. This disease was first reported in 1928 in Germany and occurs at a rate of about 1 per 1 million people. The main cause is hereditary. Mad cow disease, it too can be transmitted by infection. Known examples of this include the multiple use of unsterilized brain electrodes, corneal transplants, dural grafts, and ingestion of other brain tissue, such as human growth hormone, taken from the pituitary glands of cadavers. This transmissible form of Creutzfeldt-Jakob disease has an incubation period that ranges from 3 to 20 years. The main symptoms of Creutzfeldt-Jakob disease are failing memory, personality changes, and loss of muscle coordination, with a marked decline in each of these functions over time. Since these functions are very similar to other dementing diseases, correct diagnosis of Creutzfeldt-Jakob disease is only possible after death when the brain is examined under a microscope. A recent disturbing trend is the presence of a new variant form of Creutzfeldt-Jakob disease, thought to be linked to mad cow disease, which affects younger people. The first case of variant Creutzfeldt-Jakob disease were detected in 1990s, with the first death in 1995. Up to the end of the year 2000, 85 people in Britain have died of this new form of the disease. The incubation of this variant is thought to take 10 years or more to develop. It is the coincidence of this variant form and the mad cow disease epidemic that has led scientists to believe that this new variant may be the result of a person injecting infected meat products, especially brain or spinal cord. So far, the only other confirmed cases of variant Creutzfeldt-Jakob disease outside of Britain have been three French victims. But a recent edition of New Scientist reports on a 36-year-old South African woman who could potentially be the first case of variant Creutzfeldt-Jakob disease outside of Europe. Due to the fact that this woman had never travelled to Europe, direct ingestion of mad cow-infected meat is highly unlikely. Although South Africa did import meat bone meal from Britain during the 1990s to feed their cattle. If further tests confirm this case of variant Creutzfeldt-Jakob disease, there is the potential that mad cow disease-infected meat products may have found their way into the South African food chain. Such a finding would cause many other countries around the world to become very concerned, as they too also received meat bone meal from Britain. Fortunately, Australia has yet to report a case of mad cow disease or variant Creutzfeldt-Jakob disease due to strict livestock importation regulations and control. In fact, the Australian government has recently issued guidelines preventing people that may have been exposed to mad cow disease-infected meat products from donating blood. At the moment, the risks associated with eating meat in Australia are extremely low. But who knows? 10 years from now, it could be the vegetarians who have the last laugh.
0: And that was Adam Mark examining some questions on mad cow disease.
5: Hi, I'm Gates McFadden, and I played Dr. Beverly Crusher on Star Trek The Next Generation. And I know Dr. Crusher very well, and I am sure that when she's off duty, she would urge you to listen to Discovery, the national science program on 2 SER FM. Make it so.
6: And finally, in the field of science known as the completely useless, New Scientist reported a Japanese company has just unveiled a robotic jellyfish. The Aquaroid jellyfish is being touted as a new form of calming home therapy. The solar-powered 14-centimeter-high jelly bot, complete with tentacles, gracefully floats around in a fish tank, doing nothing except avoiding fish. At $140, manufacturer Takara hopes its meditative drift will appeal to stressed-out 20-somethings.
0: That's all from us here at Discovery, the National Science Show. Contributing to this edition have been Ian Wolfe, Adam Mark, Ben Cole, Gina Satori and Deanna Coleman. This edition of Discovery was produced by Gina in the studios of 2SER in Sydney. 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
9: Hello, I'm Shannon Kirkwood. The National Farmers Federation says it's working closely with federal authorities following the confirmation of bird flu in Western Australia. Laura Devoy has more.
10: The H5N1 strain of avian influenza was detected in recent days in two wild seabirds on WA's southern coast. The Department of Primary Industries has also received reports of at least 16 dead birds found in WA. National Farmers Federation President Hamish McIntyre says the detection was serious but manageable, and the risk risk to humans was low. He says farmers should review their on-farm biosecurity plans and ensure all staff and visitors are made aware of their obligations.
9: WA's Environment Minister Matthew Swinburne says there's little the state can do to limit the movements of birds.
8: And these are wild animals. We can't really place the physical restrictions on them that we placed on people during COVID. We can't say to them, don't come onto our shores or things like that. And I'm being a little bit glib there, but that's part of the reality we have here.
9: Farmers and the broader community are being urged to stay alert and report any sick birds or animals to the Emergency Animal Disease Hotline on 1800 675 888. The opposition says it supports an extension of a cut to the fuel excise. The announcement was made by the Prime Minister, Anthony Albanese, yesterday. From next month, petrol and diesel will be 16 cents per litre cheaper. The current excise cut is 32 cents per litre. The heavy vehicle road user charge has also been extended at the new rate of 16 cents per litre. Opposition leader Angus Taylor says he's hopeful motorists will feel some relief.
11: Now what we want to see is prices brought down. Because prices have been falling around the world and we want to see that flow through to the Bowser.
9: Mr Albanese will be meeting with state leaders today seeking support for the extension. Iran-US peace talks have stretched into a second day in Switzerland. It's been a dramatic opening day with Tehran announcing it had again closed the Strait of Hormuz and US President Donald Trump repeating his threats to resume attacks on Iran. Vice President J.D. Vance has negotiated with Iranian officials to open talks under the terms of a memorandum of understanding reached last week to extend a ceasefire from April for at least another 60 days.
12: What today really represents is the beginning of a technical negotiation that's not going to solve every disagreement, but is going to allow us to sit together as teams for the first time really in history to figure out what matters most to the respective parties, to settle those issues, to solve those issues, and get to a better tomorrow.
9: Further arrests have been made in what authorities say is the largest ever cocaine seizure in the nation's history. 2.7 tonnes of cocaine has been seized as part of an investigation into an organised crime plot to import and distribute border-controlled drugs on Australia's east coast. The bust near Western Sydney last week follows the seizure of other border-controlled drugs in Queensland last month. AFP Commander Stephen Jay says this latest seizure of cocaine had a street value of around $816 million Australian dollars.
13: This equates to about 3 million street-level deals. That's more than $800 million that won't make it into the pockets of organised crime. It also means that millions of Australians will be protected from the scourge of illicit drugs.
9: To sport now, All-Australian midfielder Taylor Adams has announced his retirement due to injury. He's informed his Swans teammates today he's decided to call time on his 15-year career of 229 games at three AFL clubs. And at the FIFA World Cup, Uruguay and Cape Verde have played out a 2-2 draw in Miami today. Earlier, Spain beat Saudi Arabia 4-0, while Belgium and Iran played out a 0-0 draw. New Zealand and Egypt are on the pitch in Vancouver.
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16: Yes, and welcome to The Talking Newspaper for Monday, the 22nd of June 2026. Joining me today is Miguel, and my name is Joshua. But first, the weather. In the central tablelands for today, it's partly cloudy with light winds. There is, in Bathurst, it's a 5% chance of rain. The fire danger rating is zero, and the UV index is moderate. It will reach a top temperature of 14 and a low of 3 degrees. Currently in Bathurst, it is reaching just under 10 degrees. Tomorrow in Bathurst, it will be fog then sunny. It will reach a top of 13 and a low of 3 degrees. And there is a 5% chance of rain. On Wednesday, it will be frost then sunny. It will reach a top of 15 degrees and a low of minus 1 with a 10% chance of rain. And in orange, it is currently just under 10 degrees. It will reach a top of 11 degrees with a low of 2 degrees. With a 10% chance of rain, there is a zero fire danger rating. The UV index is moderate. Tomorrow in Orange, it will reach a top of 10 degrees and a low of 2 degrees. It'll be mostly sunny with a 20% chance of rain. On Wednesday, it will reach a top of 12 degrees and a low of 0 degrees. It'll be frost then sunny, and there will be a 10% chance of rain.
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16: Welcome back to The Talking Newspaper. Today you're joining myself, Joshua, and Miao. We are reading from the online editions of the Central Western Daily and the Western Advocate. I'm going to hand it over to Miao, who is reading from the online edition of the Western Advocate.
25: Good afternoon, everyone. The cover page of Western Advocate is Mum's Battle for Answers, a picture of three children, Maisie, with her siblings, Dottie and Clancy. The photo is by Aaron Redfern, photograph with a little doggy in the picture. The story is on page 5, titled A Mom's Desperate Battle for Answers by Orlando Ramming. For 3 years, Haley Reese tried desperately to get help for her daughter Maisie. Miss Reese felt like she was on an emotional roller coaster as she tried to navigate the long wait times to see a pediatrician and the specialist health services she knew her daughter needed. We knew something wasn't right. Even a simple song like Happy Birthday would cause a total meltdown, but we didn't know why or how to help, she said. As kindergarten approached for Maisie, Miss Reese felt like her only option would be to homeschool Maisie on their farm, 50 kilometers outside Lightning Ridge. Because of her learning and nutritional difficulties, Miss Reese knew her daughter would struggle in a mainstream school. They converted their garage into a little schoolroom. Despite their plans, a friend suggested the family take Maisie along to Lightning Ridge Central School's Kinder Start program just to check it out. It was there she heard about the different opinions that were available for Maisie and Flying Start. Getting a diagnosis. Through Flying Start, Maisie was diagnosed with Autism Spectrum Disorder Level 2 and ADHD. We got in touch with Flying Start and it changed everything. Honestly, it happened so fast I was blown away, Miss Ray said. When we got the diagnosis, it felt like this huge weight was lifted from our shoulders because we could actually help her. This kid who I thought I could never send to a mainstream school. You wouldn't even know now. lots of people are actually surprised when they tell them she has autism. And the teachers have just been super impressed. They are amazing, Ms. Reed said. The Flying Start Pediatric Service enables children and young people in Western New South Wales to access free pediatric health assessment. It's run by Variety, the children's charity, New South Wales /ACT, in partnership with Marathon Health. It was started after roundtable discussions in 2023 with Aboriginal elders, school teachers, principals, local GPs and nurses from across Western New South Wales. The desperate need for pediatricians was clear. Variety Chief Executive Officer Tony Warner said the pilot program was already exceeding expectations. He said in the past 6 months alone, out of the 41 children who have been assessed, 39 have had one or more diagnoses. 33 have two or more diagnoses that, and there were kids who had received up to six diagnoses, like global delay, hearing loss, and oppositional defiant disorder. For Mr. Warner, Flying Start has three prolonged benefits. For the child, they can get a diagnosis and can access NDIS. For the parent or carer, they can get a carer's allowance. And for the schools they attend, they are able to access more funding to support the students. There are long wait lists for families to access pediatricians. And Mr. Warner said, even once they do, the first thing the pediatrician does is ask for assessment and reports from psychologists, occupational therapists, and speech pathologists. But with Flying Start, the documents have already been collected before the appointment. It means families are reducing the number of appointments they need to make with the pediatricians. The appeal of this model is the pediatricians say, all these reports have been done by the time I step off the plane and I walk into the appointment. They hand me all the information, I meet the child, I meet the family, I review the reports, and where appropriate, I can make a diagnosis right there and then, Mr. Warner said. It makes Ms. Reese emotional as she shares how they were finally able to get the help Maisie had needed for years. We were just on this roller coaster for so long, and I felt like we were never getting anywhere. I knew roughly what she needed, and I would call and make appointments, and it would be waitlisted, and they were just so backed up because of COVID, and because there are just not enough people in this field. Ms. Reed said. Just to even prepare her for preschool and then kindergarten was really difficult because she didn't eat what all the other kids ate. She didn't act like them. She was very different and difficult, and we didn't know how to best help her or support her into preschool and then into kindergarten. I struggled because I have three other kids. I felt like I couldn't give her the support and attention that she needed, and I didn't know what I was doing. These people, Flying Start, they know what they are doing, and for them just to say, okay, let's do this and this, and to see the results almost instantly, you think, oh my God, this is amazing. We battled for so long, so long. Maisie now sees an occupational therapist and a speech pathologist once a week, as well as a psychologist once a month. Ms. Reese knew there was a stigma about autism, and when her daughter was diagnosed, she didn't know how she would be treated. It's hard as a parent to come to terms with that, but now we've got the tools, it's nothing. It's just a stepping stone. It really doesn't define her. It makes me emotional because I don't want people to treat her any different, Ms. Reese said. We know now how to deal with it, and we are all learning together. And I realize, you know that, it doesn't really make any difference. It's just now we choose to support her. Mr. Warner is pushing for Flying Start to receive $100,000 in the upcoming New South Wales budget. It will allow the organisation, which serves numerous towns from Margie to Canumbo to Bourke, to increase their footprint and treat more children. He's already getting contacted by people in other towns who are pushing for Flying Start to visit. Before they were connected to Flying Start and able to access the NDIS, Ms. Rees was able to pay for Maisie to occasionally access an OT, but she realizes so many others don't have the same ability. I just think it's so important that we get as much funding as possible so that all the kids can have access to it, not just a select few, but that meet the criteria. I always feel a bit guilty because what if there was another child that needed it a little bit more? They should have access to it too, she said. Ms. Rees said there was a desperate need for Flying Start in Western New South Wales, and if she could, she would pay for every child to have access to the organisation. She knows the importance of early intervention and how much of a difference it can make to the start of a child's life and education.
16: Thank you, Miao. Moving to page 3 of the Central Western Daily. Mother convicted for hitting son with pole over assignment. This is unattributed. A mother has been convicted of domestic violence after hitting her son on the backside with a metal pole when he did not do a school assignment. The woman from Orange cannot be identified to protect the identity of the victim. According to court documents, the assault took place after the mother told her son to do his assignment. However, the victim became distracted and began playing video games online. The woman noticed he was not doing what he was told, so she told him to lie on his stomach in the middle of the floor, then grabbed a broken off metal mop handle. She walked over to him and began hitting him on the backside with the pole. The woman hit him 5 to 6 times, causing immediate pain. The victim rolled over and used his right hand to attempt to stop her from hitting him. However, she struck his hand and once, causing a cut that began to bleed. The woman bandaged his hand and the assault was disclosed after a witness asked the boy about the cut on his hand. Assault discovered. He said he was beaten by his mother, and the witness called 000 to report the matter. The victim also told police that he had been assaulted by his mother the night before, and he sustained an injury to his hand. Police questioned the woman, and she said she got angry and hit the victim with the metal pole. She said she knew it was an offence, and she was angry because he did not do his assignment. Family background. Solicitor Mason Manwaring represented the woman in Orange Local Court on Thursday, June 4, 2026, and said she had pleaded guilty at the first opportunity. He said the assault took place in a very difficult set of circumstances, noting that the woman was a widow who has been working and raising the boy and his siblings. Amid her difficulties was trouble in stopping him from using a mobile phone, which the boy had been using excessively. He said the boy had been using the phone for online gambling and pornography. She would take the phone and take it to her room. Mr. Manwaring said, adding that when she fell asleep, he would come into her room and take the phone back. She lost her sense to what the right thing is to do, he said. Mr. Manwaring also said the son was heavier and taller than his mother. Concerning reference, Judge Lisa Vinnie examined references that were submitted on the woman's behalf. One of the references is concerning, she said, noting that the author said physical correction is used to stop such behaviour. Mr. Waring said that letter writing came from a different culture background and said that did not mean his client also did that, other than on this occasion. That's not mum, she's never done that, he said, quoting a reference from one of the women's older children. Mr. Manwaring said the woman also has gone and got help and was undertaking counselling and treatment as well as support from her colleagues. What will happen today, no matter the result, she will have to deal with the Office of the Children's Guardian, he said. A community-based result, in my view, is appropriate. It's a fine line, Your Honour. Need for deterrence. The mother was charged with assault, occasionally actual body harm, for hitting the boy with the pole. The facts are concerning. In the home, a vulnerable person, your child, a weapon, a metal pole, Ms. Vinay said. She read out a summary of the offence and repeated her concern that the boy was in the woman's care. However, she also said all references stated the assault was out of character for the woman. The court needs to consider deterrence, specific and general, Ms. Vinay said. She also acknowledged that the woman needed to have no convictions on her record given her employment. However, noting the ongoing nature of the assault, Ms. Vinay determined a conviction was necessary. She convicted the woman and sentenced her to a supervised 18-month community correction order. The order requires her to be of good behaviour and comply with counselling and other requests made by the community corrections. A 2-year apprehended domestic violence order has also been imposed with requirements that the woman does not harm the boy. We will now head back to the Western Advocate.
25: On page 3, Western Advocate. Councillors vote to accept maximum fee by Rachel Chamberlain. Bathurst councillors will receive boost to their remuneration for more than $1,000 for the 2026-27 financial year, while the mayor will receive an additional $3,580. As part of its budget process, Bathurst Regional Council had the opportunity to increase remuneration for the elected body. The minimum and maximum fees are determined by the Local Government Remuneration Tribunal, and for 2023-27, it increased the minimum and maximum fee applicable to each category of council by 3.7%. In making its determination, the tribunal said the increase reflects increases in the cost of living. Each individual council gets to determine whether or not to increase remuneration for their councillors and, if so, by how much within the limits set by the tribunal. As it's June 17, 2026, ordinary meeting, Bathurst councillors voted to set councillors' remuneration at the maximum level. As Bathurst Council is classified as a regional centre, the maximum fee for councillors effective July 1, 2026 is $28,890. This represents an increase of $1,030. In addition to the councillor fee, the mayor's additional fee will rise from $68,800 to $71,350. That means Bathurst mayor now receives a six-figure remuneration fee of $100,240, which is up from $96,660 from the 2025-26 financial year. The deputy mayor does not receive an additional fee for his service. During discussion of the budget, only Councillor Elaine Vest vocalised an objection to increasing remuneration, noting that it would not affect her pension. Once again, I would like to not take up that increase, but I do acknowledge that I'm in a position that the other councillors are not in that. I'm on a pension and it would affect my pension. It's not sort of commenting on what other councillors do, it just said what I would like to do, she said. The Local Government Remuneration Tribunal's determination discussed the potential need for further increases to councillors' fees to reflect the changing nature of the work mayors and councillors are elected to do. The tribunal said it accepts that a greater increase than its 3.7% dependent determination may be warranted. But it concluded that the amount of any such increase requires further consideration in light of changes which have taken place over time.
1: Do you know the next Australian of the Year? Are they running? Or raising funds for those in need? Building a house? Or building a brighter future?
2: conducting research.
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16: Welcome back to The Talking Newspaper. Continuing on page 3 of the Central Western Daily. Cold hard facts on continued expansion of existing operations. This is provided by Earth First and it's written by Bev Smiles. In March this year, the New South Wales government released the policy New South Wales Coal Industry 2026 to 2050. It allows for the continued expansion of existing coal operations known as brownfield projects and granting of new coal exploration licences in the vicinity of these existing mines. This is regardless of the advice from its own Net Zero Commission, established under the Climate Change Net Zero Future Act 2023, that continued extensions or expansions to coal mining in New South Wales are not consistent with the emissions reduction targets in the Climate Change Act or the Paris Agreement temperature goals it gives effect to. This means that the New South Wales government is prepared to continue wearing the cost of extreme weather events to the state economy and to people's lives and other industries like agriculture. The Net Zero Commission has just released a report examining those costs. The report calculated a loss of $180 billion or $20,000 per capita in 2024 alone due to climate change impacts on the state economy. The coal industry contributed $2.7 billion in royalties to New South Wales in 2025. The cumulative impacts of coal mining on the environment, community and other industries are not factored into these costs. This is in favour of the multinational coal companies who take most of the profit offshore. The three large coal mines in the Mudgee region are amongst the largest coal producers in New South Wales, with the Yancoal Moolarben mine on top, producing over 14 million tonnes of coal last year. These mines are open for expansion under the New South Wales Government coal policy. Proposals include extending Moolarben Open Cut 3, Glencore Yulin coal modifications 6 and 8, extending into the Murray-Darling Basin, and the Peabody Wilpinjong expansion to the boundary of Walla Walla Village, with future proposals to the east. Under the New South Wales Government coal policy, it could expand all the way to Bylong. The jobs argument is not relevant to the Mudgee region because investment in the Central West Orana Renewable Energy Zone is creating employment opportunities for at least the next 10 years. Coal is not the answer. And with this article, we have a photograph of an open cut coal mine. It doesn't have a caption with the photo. Handing it back to Biao.
25: Continue on page 3, Western Advocate. Driver was disqualified, almost twice the legal alcohol limit. Pulled over on Stewart Street just before 11 p.m, the driver of a Ford Focus was found to be disqualified and almost twice the legal alcohol limit, police say. A family gathering had become heated and the driver had made the decision to get behind the wheel despite knowing that she had drunk too much, her solicitor told Bathurst local court. She said her client tells me that she does not have a problem with alcohol. Relay Ree Rawson, 34, of Blandford Street, Bathurst, was in the court on Wednesday, June the 3rd, 2023, to be sentenced for drive with mid-range PCA, second offence, and drive motor vehicle during disqualification period, second offence. Police documents before the court said police saw a Ford Focus at a service station on Stewart Street at about 10:55 p.m. on February 28, 2026. A woman was in the driver's seat, and police said their holdings indicated the vehicle to be registered in Rawson's name and retained information that Rawson was not the holder of an active license. The Focus was seen driving from the service station a short time later before travelling generally southeast on Stewart Street, according to the police document. Police activated all warning devices. Once police approached the Focus and spoke with Rawson, she produced a digital driver's license displaying her disqualified license status, according to the police document. She was asked if she had had any alcoholic drinks as she appeared to be unsteady on her feet, and she said she'd had 2 to 3, according to the police document. A breath test was positive and Rawson was taken to Bathurst Police Station where she gave a reading of 0.093. Legal aid solicitor Simone Thackeray said her instructions were that a family gathering became heated and Rawson made the decision to drive despite knowing that she had drunk too much and she did not have a license. Rawson tells me that she does not have a problem with alcohol, Ms. Thackeray said. Other than an offence of driving while suspended earlier in the year, Ms. Thackeray said her client did not have a lot on her record. Judge Gemma Slack-Smith agreed that Rawson had a limited record. For mid-range PCA, Ms. Slack-Smith convicted Rawson and imposed a conditional release order used to deal with first-time and less serious offences where the offender is unlikely to present a risk to the community for 9 months, backdated to February 28, 2026. She will also be subject to a mandatory interlock order for 24 months. For driving while disqualified, Ms. Slack-Smith convicted Rawson, fined her $300 and disqualified her from driving for 6 months starting June the 3rd, 2026.
0: 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That's why vaccination really matters to protect yourself against serious disease and hospitalisation. 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
16: Welcome back to The Talking Newspaper with Joshua and Miao. I'm going to read the final article that's on page 3, and this article is in both papers. Major milestone reached for regional energy mega project by Dane Wilson. A major milestone has been reached at one of the Central West mega projects, and we can now take you behind the scenes with footage of the development. Squadron Energy's Yungala Wind Farm site, the only such farm currently under construction in New South Wales, has entered a new stage with pre-installation now underway for the 69 turbines. Pre-installation started on the first turbine in early June 2026. The process involves the use of two assist cranes to erect the lower sections of each tower. See vision of development below. Well, we can't do that because we are reading the article to you. Once the base section is installed, three mid-sections are placed on top. This forms the lower portion of each turbine's tower. And the sections are heavy, weighing between 76 and 82 tonnes. Each compartment of the turbines are brought to the Central West via the Port of Newcastle, Golden Highway and Goulma Road. Project Director Sanjay Goel said reaching turbine pre-installation marks a major step forward in construction for the wind farm. This phase of construction represents strong momentum for the Ungala wind farm, which teams now are actively and safely assembling lower sections of each turbine tower, Mr. Giles said. Seeing the first sections of the tower going up brings us a step closer to delivering a project that will generate enough clean energy to power more than 200,000 homes and businesses. The company said that using assist cranes during this phase improves safety by reducing the number of high-risk lifts performed by the main cranes, while also boosting efficiency by enabling work to progress ahead of the main crane. This also helps manage weather delays by increasing lifting capacity at lower heights, where the conditions are usually more manageable, Squadron Energy said. Once these four sections are in place, they form the first 83 metres of the tower. At full height, turbines at Ungala Wind Farm will reach 148 metres. Following pre-installation for one turbine, cranes will move to the next turbine location to repeat the process. The stage will continue over the next few weeks as additional parts are delivered from the port in Newcastle. 100 components have been delivered to date, June 19. Once Squadron Energy's improvements to Goulma Road is complete, large oversized components like the turbine blades will be delivered and installed. The company says the project will generate enough electricity to power the equivalent of 220,000 homes. Back to you, Miao.
25: On page 7, Western Advocate, Solidarity Swim for Shark Attack Victim by Melissa Meehan. There were blue skies and a light breeze on the

0: is a protected species, it's thought to have been responsible, despite Miss Stewart swimming between the flags and doing all the right things. At least 1,000 people joined Sunday's organized swim out, led by Koji Surf Life Saving Club and Randwick City Council, with thousands more gathering on the beach to show their support. Surveillance drones, lifeguards on the jet skis, inflatable rescue boats and 20 rescue board paddlers watched over the swimmers to keep them safe. Surf Life Saving, New South Wales Chief Stephen Peirce, who joined Swim Out, said there was no doubt the enhanced safety measures helped reassure that those scared of returning to the beach. There was not a cloud in the sky and water clarity was extremely clear, so we could spot everything. It was just a gorgeous morning, he told AAP. It was a really nice vibe. It really amplified what the Australian community is all about, coming out and embracing the community. Local MP and active lifesaver Marjorie O'Neill said the swim out was a wonderful display of community spirit and support, spanning all ages and backgrounds. For most people in our community, the water is our place where we get reprieve. It's a safe space. At the end of the day, it is where you go to wash off what happened, she told AAP. So what happened to Lee last week has shaken our community. So it was an event to bring us together, get us back in the water and wrap our arms around each other and around Lee and her family and raise some money for them too. After the swim out, the local surf club hosted a barbecue and a bake sale, with proceedings going to Stewart family. The attack reignited calls to cull shark populations to protect swimmers, but Prem Chris Min said the great white shark population could not be targeted as it was protected. However, he admitted a rethink might be in order. A GoFundMe page set up to help with Miss Stewart's recovery process, access to prosthetics, rehabilitation and ongoing care has raised more than $460,000.
1: More fuel relief for motorists, but discounts scaled back in July by Alana Skiberis and Tess Ikonomou. Motorists will benefit as a cut to fuel taxes is extended for another month. Although at half the previous discount, Prime Minister Anthony Albanese announced a scaled-back extension of the fuel excise reduction, meaning petrol and diesel will be 16 cents per litre cheaper in July than they would be without the discount. The current saving at the Bowser is 32 cents per litre, brought into effect 3 months earlier in response to the conflict in the Middle East, which sent global oil prices surging due to the de facto closure of key shipping channel, the Strait of Hormuz. The full discount will end after June 30, having cost the federal budget an estimated $2.9 billion in lost revenue. Mr. Albanese said gradually scaling back fuel relief was the sensible thing to do. We know that families are still under pressure, and we also know that the impact of this conflict on the other side of the world will have a long economic tail to it, he told Sky News on Sunday. There's still some uncertainty that oil prices come down this week. We want to see that flow through, but it will take some time. The Prime Minister said he would meet with state and territory leaders on Monday to discuss the continued waiving of potential windfall GST gains from higher fuel prices. Under an existing agreement, the jurisdictions have agreed to forgo the extra revenue to put additional downward pressure on prices at the Bowser. I'm confident that the states will, just as they did the right thing beforehand, step down accordingly, Mr. Albanese said. Oppositional leader Angus Taylor said the coalition would consider Labor's plan, adding it had been supportive of the excess cuts from the start. But his front bench colleague Ted O'Brien went further, hailing the government's decision as a credit to them. It's a practical step. It's good insurance, he told ABC's Insiders program on Sunday. The real test for them is whether or not they find budget offsets to pay for it.

0: prefabricated home plan to fast-track housing supply by Melissa Meehan. A housing manufacturing hub could change the way homes are built for Australia's most expensive housing market. The New South Wales government says its upcoming state budget, to be delivered on Tuesday, will include funding to set up a partnership with a private manufacturer to supply prefabricated or modular housing. The planned modern methods of construction innovation facility will be aimed at producing high-quality housing faster to reduce construction times, lower costs, and strengthen the building supply chain. Premier Chris Minns said the housing crisis was one of the greatest challenges facing the state. "We are pulling every lever to build more homes faster," she said on Sunday. "The way we build homes has barely changed for generations. But the housing pressures facing New South Wales demand new thinking, new technology, and new solutions. Conventional houses can take more than a year to build from approval until completion, but modular housing allows for a faster turnaround due to the use of pre-made components. Delivering medium-density homes from existing pattern book designs, which allow for fast approvals, will be a key focus of the Innovation Hub. The manufacturing center could also be used to provide a range of public infrastructure, including schools and hospitals." Treasurer Daniel Mackay described the plan as smart economic policy, adding the government was building a new industry while also supporting home building. "By anchoring this facility in New South Wales, we are driving productivity in our local construction industry rather than sending money, skills and workers interstate and overseas," he said. The Minns government has signed up to a federal target that would require it to deliver about 75,000 homes annually.
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3: Now time for some world news. PM Starmer on cusp of resigning report. This is on page 8, unattributed article. British Prime Minister Keir Starmer is expected to resign and set out a timetable for his departure, the Observer newspaper reports. However, a government source said Starmer remained focused on getting on with the job of governing. The threat to Starmer's position, which has been building for months, increased sharply on Friday when his rival, Andy Burnham, won a seat in Parliament that would allow him to launch a formal leadership challenge. The Observer said Starmer would quit on Monday after reaching the conclusion that his position was no longer tenable. After speaking to cabinet ministers, advisers, donors and trade union leaders, Starmer was discussing the matter with his wife, Victoria, at his Chequers country residence before making a final decision, but that senior Labor figures expected a clear statement on his future as early as Monday, the report said. However, a government source said Starmer remained focused on his job and pointed to previous statements he had made to that effect. The British leader said on Friday he would fight any challenge to his position and urged Labor not to tear itself apart with infighting. More than 100 MPs in his party, roughly a quarter of all Labor representatives in the House of Commons, have publicly said they want Starmer to quit or set out a timetable for his departure. Starmer led the centre-led Labor Party to a landslide election win in 2024, but has become deeply unpopular after a series of scandals and policy U-turns that have given many voters an overall impression that he cannot deliver the improvements to their standards of living that he promised. If he were to quit or be ousted, it would mean the country installing its seventh prime minister in just over a decade. the highest turnover in nearly two centuries, reflective of anger at successive governments' failures to improve public services and tackle issues like illegal immigration. Burnham, a 56-year-old career politician, is seen by many in Labor as the most likely successor to Starmer. Whether through a negotiated transfer of power or a formal leadership contest. Having built a power base within Labor as Mayor of Greater Manchester in Northern England, he comfortably saw off the threat from Nigel Farage's right-wing populist party to win an election for a vacant parliamentary seat on Friday. Burnham did not immediately make a formal challenge to Starmer, but used his victory address to promise a new path for the country. His allies have urged Starmer to agree to step down and hand over power voluntarily. Former Home Secretary Alan Johnson told LBC, "I'd say it's over, Kerr, and listen, he's a bright guy, he knows it's over." With this article, we have a picture of Kerr Starmer, and he's looking quite stressed, and the caption is said, it says, "Is Kerr Starmer about to throw in the towel?" The picture is provided by AP.
0: Men charged after anti-Muslim attacks leave five injured. This article is unattributed. A 36-year-old man has been charged in connection with a series of attacks in Edinburgh that British Prime Minister Sir Starmer said appeared motivated by anti-Muslim hatred. Counter-terrorism officers were brought in to investigate the attacks across Scotland's capital on Friday, which left five people injured. The force said on Saturday a white Scottish man was in custody. A 36-year-old man has been charged in connection with a number of incidents which took place in Edinburgh on Friday, the 19th of June 2026, it said on X. Footage posted online showed a bare-chested white man roaming the streets of Edinburgh with a large weapon, and well, another clip seems to show a man battering the door of a pizzeria. Starmer posted on X, linking to an image of a bare-chested man carrying a large weapon. "Absolutely appalling. No one should face violence on our streets, he wrote. The suspect appears to be motivated by anti-Muslim hatred. I will not tolerate this. He will face the full force of the law. My thoughts are with those who are injured." Police Scotland said the 36-year-old man was arrested later on Friday after officers received multiple reports of attacks in the west and north of the city. The force said that five men, two of them aged 22 and others aged 24, 27 and 39, sustained a range of injuries and three needed hospital treatment. None of the injuries is considered life-threatening. The charity Muslim Engagement and Development said several of those injured are Muslim. The Scottish Association of Mosques said that two of the injured men were attacked after attending prayers at their mosque. UK Home Secretary Shabana Mahmood said she was horrified by news of the attack in Edinburgh. "There is no place for hatred and violence against Muslims," she said. The Muslim Council of Britain said the Muslim community is rightly nervous and worried. The violence was a direct consequence of political rhetoric that demonizes entire communities, it said in a statement. Police Scotland Assistant Chief Constable Katrina Payton said it was a shocking incident. "I want to send a clear message of support to all our communities that there is no place for racism or faith-based hate in Scotland, which is at its best when we stand together," she said.
3: Thank you, Miel. Before we head to some messages, I'm going to have a look at today's photo. This is on page 4 of the Western Advocate, and it's titled "The Joyful Story of Local Preschoolers." And we have a picture of Noah and Isabella, who are two preschoolers who are excited to hear about the adventures of Luna Rune. The picture is supplied by Rachel Chamberlain. Bathurst children have taken part in a national event that helps to encourage a love of reading from an early age. National Simultaneous Storytime was held on Wednesday, May 27, 2026, seeing thousands of children across the country sit down to read the same book at the same time. The chosen story was Luna Roo, the Kangaroo Baller, which is about a football-playing kangaroo who is the rookie captain stepping up to lead FC Outback in a thrilling face-off against Bush United. The book is written by Australian football veterans Adam Jackson and Adrian Lloyd, with the illustrations by Jake Minton.
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3: And welcome back to The Talking Newspaper. It is 5 to 1. Coming up next will be the National Radio News. So I'm going to move over and I'm going to have a look at the second today's photo. This is in the Central Western Daily, and this one's on page 4. And it's titled Magpies versus Spacemen. On the long weekend, the Magpies took on the Spacemen in the annual derby battle. Forbes made Peter McDonald Premiership win in front of another strong crowd at Pioneer Oval on Sunday, June 7. At one point, midway through the second half, Forbes led by 8 points, but things were far from comfortable against a much improved Park side, which had been leading at half time. The Magpies scored again soon after on the way to a 32-18 derby victory. Nick Gunthrie was there to capture the action, and the picture is of two players from the Forbes Magpies, and it looks like they're running onto the field. I'm going to move to some other sport now on page 16. And this is cricket news. Vol comes to World Cup rescue. Australia's rampant T20 World Cup team are playing down concerns over the fitness of Beth Mooney while celebrating versatility of the great wicketkeeper batter's emergency stand-in, Georgia Vol. The only cloud over the third straight dominant win for Sophie Molyneux's side at Southampton on Sunday. A 98-run trouncing of the Netherlands was the setback for the all-time scorer Mooney, who retired with a stiff back while in full flow on 74 not out, and decided not to keep during the Dutch reply. The 32-year-old veteran open keeper said afterwards there was no concern. "I'm all good. Just precautionary," shrugged the left-hander. "Probably just not used to all the bus trouble we've been doing." But with her understudy, keeper Phoebe Litchfield, also out of action with a quad injury, the setback for Mooney highlighted a potential weakness for the tournament favourites. With 22-year-old Vol, who had no experience of keeping in the senior game, being forced to take the gloves. Vol did a fine job though, beaming with joy after she took a nifty catch in just the second over off Kim Garth to dismiss Netherlands opener Phoebe Molenkamboer. Her display left teammate Ash Gardner impressed. Having Moons go down is super unfortunate because she's such a world-class keeper, admitted the all-rounder, who shared a century partnership with Mooney as Australia polled up a 6 for 219, having been put in by the Dutch. But having to turn to someone who's not really kept probably ever, but did a tidy enough job, it does show that depth within our side. It's certainly not something that we had a plan for, but when these things pop up, people are really willing to just take whatever's needed and go with the role they've asked to do. So for Georgia today, it was to wicket keep. Hopefully, going forward, that's not called upon again. It's possible Vol may be needed again behind the stumps, though. New South Wales' Talia Wilson is a specialist keeper travelling with the group as a reserve, but she can only play if one of the 15-strong squad is ruled out of the tournament. Mooney, doubtless, didn't savour enough 4-hour road slog from Southampton on England's south coast to Headingley, where they'll play their next match against Pakistan on Wednesday. But at least Australia appear to be in a position where they can afford to give Vol more experience in the position as they top their group and are already almost guaranteed a semi-final spot as they seek to regain the trophy they've held 6 times previously. Pakistan won't be the happiest bunch either after being dumped out of the tournament later on Saturday in Southampton, beaten for a third time in a row, this time a 23-run reverse against Bangladesh. And that concludes the Talking Newspaper for today. We'll be back here again tomorrow at 12 p.m. Thank you for listening.
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1: Hello, I'm Peter Hislop. Australia will sell its over-the-horizon radar network to Canada for $2.5 billion. Defence Minister Richard Marles says it's the biggest defence export in Australian history. The Department of Defence has worked with the Canadian Department of National Defence to develop requirements for Canada's system, which will be used to survey the Arctic. Mr. Marles says Australia and Canada are now partners in the future development of the radar.
2: Moving forward, we will be the beneficiary of Canada investing hundreds of millions of dollars in R&D to develop this technology going forward.
1: Australia's mineral industry says the fuel tax credit needs to be retained as the federal government considers an internal push to cap the credit at $50 million per company. The rebate provides businesses who have purchased fuel with a credit for the tax included in the price. The scheme is forecast to cost $10.7 billion this year. Minerals Council CEO Tanya Constable says regional businesses need the credit to operate.
3: The bottom line is that the fuel tax credit is not a subsidy. It is something that is very important. It's an input that is very important to 20 regional industries across Australia, and we want to see that retained.
1: A bill to crack down on deceptive advertising is being tabled in federal parliament today. Independent MP Zali Steggall says her bill will introduce a political advertising standards board, which would enforce a formal code of ethics requiring advertisements to be truthful, accurate and supported by evidence. She says her campaign is in response to the increase in AI-generated political deepfakes and concerns about deteriorating trust in election campaigning. The Queensland State Government has announced metro-style buses as an extension alternative to the light rail taking passengers from Coolangatta to Burleigh Heads and west to Robina. The bendy buses, dubbed the Gold Coast Surfer, replace the ditched light rail Stage 4 project. They're expected to be complete by the 2032 Olympic Games. While the cost to deliver the buses has not been specified, the light rail extension was expected to cost $10 billion. Teenagers are being encouraged to have their say on the delivery of consent and sex education in schools. The On Your Terms survey is open to 14 to 18-year-olds across Australia, with responses recorded anonymously. National Children's Commissioner Deb Sybaris told National Radio News, while not open to adults, there's been widespread support for the survey from parents and carers.
4: We know that parents and carers are really worried about these issues, and some parents and carers struggle to talk about these issues with their children and young people. So I think this is, I mean, we've had a lot of support from the community more broadly about this survey, because everybody wants their children and the children that they know to have good relationships as they grow into adults.
1: The survey is open until June 30. And briefly, Parisians have been cooling off, jumping into canals after red heatwave alerts were issued. Temperatures are today expected to hit 38 degrees after the mercury reached 40 in the capital yesterday. Turning to sports, St Kilda's injury woes have worsened, with Tom De Koning and Jack Sinclair sidelined. De Koning spent the night in hospital with a punctured lung and two cracked ribs, while Sinclair's scans confirmed a serious calf injury. Both are expected to miss several games. And in the NRL, Cowboys forward Jason Taumalolo has been charged for an incident during his side's loss to the Warriors yesterday, but is free to play in his 300th NRL match.
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0: 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And where else is better to do that than community radio? The CBAA brings you Australian Music is Bloody Great, a radio series delivered by the Community Radio Network featuring some great Australian artists talking about and playing great Australian artists. So let's do this.
1: G'day, how you going? It's Jack here from the Pretty Littles. I'm chuffed and I'm honoured to be hosting Australian Music is Bloody Great and sharing some of my current Australian music favourites, which are on AMRAP. So you can find all the music I play on amrap.org.au. It's where community broadcasters find all their music. If your music's not on AMRAP, pull your bloody finger out, mate. As I was saying, the reason we're here is because I've chosen some tunes which are all on AMRAP. With that in mind, we'll shoot to our first song, Night Shooting by Bad Dreams. I adore them. I've always loved Bad Dreams. I love them from the very first time I heard Chills on the radio, and that has carried through every album they put out. There is just ambitious and beautiful, heart-wrenching storytelling, and Night Shooting off their latest album didn't grab me straight away, which makes me love it even more. So this is Night Shooting by Bad Dreams, and this is Australian Music is Bloody Great, brought to you by AMRAP.

Night Shooting by Bad Dreams. You are on Australian Music is Bloody Great, which reminds me actually of Where the Bloody Hell Are Ya, the tourism campaign. Australian Music is Bloody Great. And it's right. It's true. The whole thing's a truism. This is the next song, which I'll tell you right now. Ulla with I Want It All. I had the chance to see Ulla perform for about 2 weeks straight on a tour I run called Guts, which goes through remote communities. An amazing young artist and wonderful person, and a joy to spend 2 weeks touring around with, and has one of the best sort of side eye raised eyebrows in the business. So Ulla and her tune I Want It All coming up. You're on Australian Music is Bloody Great for AmRap. My name's Jack from The Pretty Littles, and I'm hosting it. I want-

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Welcome back to me speaking. This is Australian Music is Bloody Great for AMRAP. 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Don't you get it? Don't you see? So we thank AMRAP, thank them for having me, and also thank Ula for writing I Want It All, which is a great tune. From there, we're going to go to another new friend, an artist I've admired for a really long time, Stella Donnelly, and her song Feel It Change. She was also part of the Guts tour, and what a beautiful nature, songwriter, person, funny as heck, hardworking, and has a heart the size of bloody Australia, mate. So this is Stella Donnelly. I really admire her as a songwriter. I think she's just got such an eye for melody, and lyrics are just make you smile and break your heart. This is Feel It Change by Stella Donnelly, and this is Australian Music is Bloody Great.

Next up, we have Wasting Time by Norwood. I'm a new fan of Norwood. I came across their work through a friend. I heard it and I was just intrigued and into it, and it just has all the hallmarks of, you know, that kind of alt country scene, which I just listen to a lot of outside of, I guess we're mainly a rock band, the Pretty Littles, but a lot of what I listen to is kind of like outsider country and alt country. And I asked if they'd like to play with us at our album launch in August. The 1st of August, we'll be launching our album in Melbourne. For any of those people, for anyone around, come along and you'll see Norwood. This is their song, Wasting Time. And this is Australian music is bloody great. Grammar.

G'day. Couple of songs left as we near the end of Australian Music is Bloody Great for AMRAP. I've had a great time. It's been awesome choosing these songs. I hope you've liked them. I hope you enjoy them. Maybe you've found something new, or maybe you've been reminded of something you like. But either way, firm handshakes all around to the AMRAP team. Got a quality tune coming up from Mulgabaw Hard Rock with their song Stay. Terrific band. Had the pleasure of meeting these fellas and watching them play. What a vibe, what an energy. A really exciting time for Mulgabaw Hard Rock. So enjoy this song, Stay, the most recent single of their album, and their album has just come out. I think it was a feature album on a few stations and has been sort of celebrated as it should be. Terrific young lads, great songwriters, amazing performers. Mulgabaw Hard Rock, Stay, quality tunes from the Central Desert. This is Australian Music's Bloody Great for AMRAP. Yeah.

choices between them. The only favorite Tom, it sounded so sweet. Voice I had to meet, well, I got no place to be, so please take me to see the world before I die.

That was Denny with Hurt People. What a tune, an amazing artist from La Trida. This is a song from our latest album, Mogulwire. This song is called This Next Year. It's my favourite from the new album. Hope you enjoy it. Again, thank you, AMRAP, for having us. This has been Australian Music is Bloody Great, mate. The mate was ad-lib. Threw it on. Australian Music is Bloody Great. AMRAP, upload your stuff. Let's go. Yeehaw. Thank you. Farewell.

Someone always wants to talk. Someone always looking for someone to listen. Today I'm at Medicare.

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1: Hello, I'm Peter Hislop. Testing has confirmed the deadly H5N1 strain of avian influenza in a second bird found in southern Western Australia. Both birds, which are believed to have flown up from Antarctica, have died. The Federal Agriculture Minister, Julie Collins, says there is no evidence of any mass mortality and bird flu has not yet been detected in the poultry and agriculture systems.
2: We are working to determine whether or not the H5 bird flu has established in the wildlife or established in Australia, other than these two isolated birds.
1: Ms. Collins says there is a low risk to human health. A Greens motion calling on the federal government to scrap sweeping cuts to the NDIS has failed in the Senate. The minor party is reportedly in discussions with the government, calling for an extended Senate inquiry into the changes. The government wants to save around $35 billion over a decade. The deadline for the inquiry to report back is tomorrow. Senator Jordan Steele-John says people with disability will be severely impacted.
3: Evidence was taken from disabled people and our families, from healthcare professionals, from union members, and they sent a clear message. This bill poses a threat to the lives and safety of disabled people.
1: Early negotiations to end the war in Iran have concluded with encouraging progress, according to mediators in Qatar and Pakistan. Talks began on Sunday in Switzerland following last week's agreement between Tehran and US President Donald Trump. It comes as President Trump threatens to bomb Tehran if its proxies in Lebanon continue fighting with the IDF. A ceasefire in Lebanon is a condition of the Iran agreement. The New South Wales state government is investing $9.2 billion in public school funding in a four-year commitment. The package includes over $4 billion for schools in Western Sydney. In regional areas, seven new schools will be constructed. Treasurer Daniel Mookie says it's about adding infrastructure to new housing estates.
4: Whether it's in the Illawarra, whether it's in Newcastle, whether it's in the Central West, the Western New South Wales or the North Coast, every school is going to benefit from these transformative levels of investment. We're so pleased that we are building new schools, but we're also upgrading and fixing so many schools as well.
1: Australians are being encouraged to make use of cardiac rehabilitation programs. Scarlett Coppola has more.
5: Research by Monash University has found almost 400,000 Australians fail to access life-saving cardiac rehabilitation programs after a major heart event. The outpatient programs are delivered over 6 to 8 weeks and combine self-management education, tailored exercise and psychosocial support. The researchers found heart attack patients in Victoria who did not complete the program were 4 times more likely to die from a subsequent attack compared to those who did. They say one of the main reasons for non-completion was the lack of referral, with less than half of eligible Australians referred to cardiac rehabilitation after an acute cardiac event.
1: And a company behind a proposed data centre in northern Tasmania has agreed to a 14-day extension of community consultation. The company behind the project, Firmus Technologies, has agreed to the 2-week period. The Georgetown Centre is one of 3 sites being pursued by the company in Tasmania. Turning to sport, in the World Cup, New Zealand won't progress to the knockout stage after a 3-1 defeat to Egypt. The All Whites opened the scoring in the 15th minute, but Egypt scored 3 goals in the second half to win the match.
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9: And in Orange, there is plenty going on, as we're about to find out from the event organiser from Orange City Council, Ellie Barron. Ellie, how are you today?
10: Great, thank you. Thanks for having me. On the line is Penny Packham, Museum Coordinator for the Australian Fossil and Mineral Museum. Good afternoon, Penny, and thank you for joining us.
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13: 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I'm joined by the President, David Lake. 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
1: Hey man, they tell me you're pretty good. Don't you know you're in our neighborhood? So you're pretty fast on them there feet. You just best watch out when you dance down our street. You hear?

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1: Good afternoon, I'm Peter Hislop. It's been confirmed a second bird found sick on a remote Western Australian beach has tested positive for bird flu. The CSIRO has confirmed the bird had caught the H5N1 strain, which has devastated seabird populations worldwide. While there's a low risk to human health, a large poultry producer in WA has announced it is locking down its operations. WA Premier Roger Cook has thanked people who found the birds.
2: Can also commend the Western Australian community and their vigilance in relation to early detection of any outbreaks. The fact that these two particular specimens were found and acted upon, which now means we are in possession of the information that we need to stand up the protocols to respond as we need to do.
1: The New South Wales Independent Corruption Commission has started hearings into alleged nepotism at the University of Wollongong. The state's anti-corruption body is examining whether Chancellor Michael Still, the university's chief governance officer, or other staff and contractors improperly awarded or influenced a contract to Aspiral Consulting International. The watchdog is additionally scrutinising whether a staff member subverted recruitment processes or governance roles to benefit her friends and former colleagues at the Illawarra University. Canada's Defence Secretary of State says he's committed to deeper defence cooperation with Australia as the country announces it will purchase an Australian over-the-horizon radar. The Department of Defence has worked with the Canadian Department of National Defence to develop requirements for Canada's system, which will be used to survey the Arctic. The export deal is worth $2.5 billion. Stephen Fuhr says the system will be put to good use.
3: This capability will significantly enhance Canada's Arctic domain awareness, detect and track air and maritime threats with much greater range, strengthen NORAD by providing earlier warning and improving continental defence, and reinforce Canada's Arctic sovereignty.
1: Independent MP Zali Steggall says misleading political advertising has to stop. A bill to crack down on deceptive advertising has been introduced, calling for AI-generated political content to be clearly labelled. The MP also wants to establish an independent political advertising standards board. Zali Steggall says there are different standards for business.
4: We have long-standing consumer protections to protect people from being scammed out of their money by misleading and deceptive advertising for goods and services. Yet we continue to allow voters to be scammed by misleading and deceptive political advertising. We allow different rules for politicians than the rest of Australians, and it has to stop.
1: The bushfire season starts today in parts of the Northern Territory. Scarlett Coppola reports.
5: A fire danger period has been declared across parts of the Top End, which lasts until early October. In coming months, additional restrictions will apply to landholders within fire management zones, including the need to apply for fire permits. The Territory Government says while the Top End and Savannah regions are experiencing average fuel loads, above average rainfall has delayed mitigation programs and limited access to some areas due to flooding. These conditions are expected to increase the risk and intensity of bushfires as the dry season progresses.
1: And in sport, New South Wales hopeful Latrell Mitchell is set to miss South Sydney's last game before teams are picked for the State of Origin decider after suffering a fresh injury. Mitchell has hurt his calf and did not participate in today's field session. He's been sent for scans.
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Hello and welcome to You Heard It Here First, a show on 2MCE dedicated to new Australian music, presented by me, Oscar Nichols. As you know, for reasons of security, the name of this show is Change Daily. Today, you may call it Glass. All music on the show is taken from AMRAP. If you're an aspiring musician wishing to promote new music through a community radio show such as this one, upload it to amrap.org.au. That's amrap.org.au. Kicking off this show, Baby Cool is the side project of Grace Quell of Nice Biscuit. This is my pick for the highlight from their most recent album. This is called Loop.

Baby Cool Loop. Also check out Devotion from that album. Coming up next, I enjoy the bass on this pop rock song, Charlotte Bridie with DUI.

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1: Tilapia with Phone Battery. Before that, you heard Charlotte Brighty with DUI and Baby Cool with Loop. 20 minutes past three, you are listening to You Heard It Here First on 2MC, 92.3 in Bathurst, 94.7 in Orange. Coming up next, I enjoy this indie song. She cites Sam Fender as a reference point for this, Keane's with Secrets.

Keane's Secrets coming up next on the show. I enjoy this indie song, The Moving Stills, Rock Band.

The Moving Stills, rock band. Coming up next, I enjoy this alternative rock song. The new one from Epicure, Is There Any Way Out Now?

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1: Paul Fraser with Tara Pazvier on vocals with Cloud to Cloud. Before that, you heard Epicure with Is There Any Way Out Now, The Moving Stills of Rock Band, and Keens with Secrets. 23 minutes to 4, you are listening to You Heard It Here First on 2MCE, 92.3 in Bathurst, 94.7 in Orange. Coming up next on the show, I enjoy the bass on this rock song. Ethan Davis, are you all right in the head?

Ethan Davis, Are You All Right in the Head? Coming up next, here's some alternative view. Midweek Crisis with Nothing Can Change His World.

Midweek Crisis, Nothing Can Change His World. Coming up next is some indie for you. Joel Andrew B. Thieves.

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1: Joel Andrew B. Thieves. Before that, you heard Midweek Crisis with Nothing Can Change His World. And Ethan Davis with Are You All Right in the Head. 10 minutes to four, you are listening to You Heard It Here First on 2MCE, 92.3 in Bathurst, 94.7 in Orange. Coming up next in the show, here's some pop for you. Imaria with Take It.

Imaria, Take It. Coming up next, here's some alternative for you. My Daydreams, Low Light.

0: My daydreams, low light, and that means we have officially run out of time for music on this installment of You Heard It Here First, but we still have an unfortunately high amount of time between now and 4 o'clock, which means that you're stuck with my voice for approximately the length it will take you to get the sound on a 7-inch on one side of a 7-inch record. Now, I don't know what I'm. Let's see. I don't know what I'm. Well, actually, I do know what I'm doing here. I'm scrolling through a legally not named. A social media website. Let's see where. Which, you know, I don't know. I have absolute, and you know, I have absolutely no idea. I have absolutely no idea what I'm doing. I have absolutely no idea what I'm doing here. I could try to beam some ideas into somebody's skull. Like, yeah, you know, that's why they call it a medium. That's why they call it a medium, you know. Because if you're actually trying to beam your ideas directly into someone's skull and not use the medium of your choice, why are you doing this? Why are you claiming to be an artist? That's just me remembering some old Twitter discourse. While you sit wherever you may sit, as the chance may be, community drive is coming up at 4 o'clock. But before that, we will of course get the news.
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2: Good afternoon, I'm Peter Hislop. The federal government says there are no signs of mass mortalities as a result of bird flu so far. A second bird has been confirmed to have carried the deadly H5N1 strain to a remote Western Australian beach after the CSIRO delivered final testing results. Agriculture Minister Julie Collins says samples from the infected birds will be investigated over the next week.
3: The emergency response group that will make decisions about whether or not we can eradicate or manage the H5 bird flu in Australia. That investigation and where we are is still in progress. We are working to determine whether or not the H5 bird flu has established in the wildlife or established in Australia, other than these two isolated birds.
2: The Coalition says it will pursue a Senate inquiry into the future of the licensed post office network. Reports emerged over the weekend. Australia Post planned to buy back dozens of post offices in metropolitan areas. But in May, CEO and Managing Director Paul Graham told Senate estimates the LPO buyback scheme had been halted. The Coalition says LPOs play a crucial role in delivering vital services to communities. The Australian Private Hospitals Association says there is a widening gulf between funders and providers of healthcare. Laura Devoy reports.
4: Data from the Australian Bureau of Statistics shows private insurers made nearly $2.7 billion in profit last year, while public hospitals suffered a loss of over $700 million. The Australian Private Hospitals Association says private hospitals have had to cut back services and wind back investment in healthcare in order to stay open. Private hospitals employed 158,600 people in 2024-25 and generated almost $25 billion in healthcare services income. The association is calling for health insurers to be subjected to a mandatory code of conduct for contracting with private hospitals.
2: The Independent Education Union says it is deeply concerned by allegations Redeemer Baptist School in Sydney is reportedly not paying staff. Allegations raised from a Nine report include that teachers are volunteers, not employees. In a statement, the union says it appears that teachers at the school are not receiving minimum conditions and has called on state agencies to launch an investigation. Negotiations between the US and Iran have wrapped up in Switzerland, with a 60-day roadmap agreed on to reach a final deal. President Donald Trump has previously threatened to bomb Tehran if fighting does not cease in Lebanon between Hezbollah and Israeli forces, a condition of the ceasefire. But Israeli Prime Minister Benjamin Netanyahu says he has no intention of withdrawing forces from occupied regions of Lebanon.
5: We established a security zone in Gaza. We established a security zone in Syria. We established a security zone in Lebanon, and we shall keep it as long as is necessary to protect our people.
2: AFL great Tony Modra has been released from intensive care after sustaining serious injuries in a car crash last week. The 57-year-old underwent facial surgery on Friday. Today, his former teammate Mark Ricciuto confirmed he suffered no brain injury or concussion but will require further surgery. And briefly, Griffith University researchers say only about half of Brisbane land zoned for multiple dwellings met the minimum size requirement. Turning to sports, St Kilda's injury woes have worsened with Tom De Koning and Jack Sinclair sidelined. De Koning spent the night in hospital with a punctured lung and two cracked ribs, while Sinclair's scans confirmed a serious calf injury.
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6: Now the weather for Monday, the 22nd of June. Central Tablelands for Monday. Partly cloudy, light winds. For Bathurst, it is currently 12 degrees and feels like 10. Tomorrow for Tuesday, the 23rd of June in Bathurst, there'll be fog, then sun. The top temperature will be 13 degrees and the minimum temperature will be 3 degrees. For Orange, it is currently 12 degrees and feels like 9. Tomorrow for Tuesday, the 23rd of June in Orange, it'll be mostly sunny. The top temperature will be 10 degrees and the minimum temperature will be 2 degrees.
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6: Hello, hello, hello, and welcome to Community Drive, your community news and information program. Today, it is Monday the 22nd of June, and of course, as always, it's me, Molly, keeping you company this afternoon. Coming up on the program, we'll be hearing from Carol Dobson from the Bathurst and District Artisans and Julie Fry from Bathurst Uniting Support Service. I had a great chat with them this afternoon. Don't forget we have our regular segments, including local news, heads and shorts, and our Arts Out West Roundup. To start off Community Drive this afternoon, great little track we've got here. This one's called Trackstar from the Halves.

0: What an awesome song to start off Community Drive this afternoon. The time is currently 4:10, which means it's time for our local Arts Out West roundup with Mary Ann Jakes.
1: Arts Out West, a roundup of what's happening in the arts around the Central West.
2: Hello, it is Mary Ann Jakes here from Arts Out West. Are you ready for another week of arts and culture across the Central West? The calendar is very full, and there's a lot happening at our local libraries. There's a book launch that's in a number of places around the region. Sue Whiting has written Hill and Gold. She's a children's author, and this is a book perfect for historical fiction fans, kids and educators teaching Stage 3 history. It's about the Australian gold rushes, historical inquiry, English outcomes relating to historical fiction, lots of topics which educators love to sink their teeth into. You can find more out about this book at launches in Bathurst, Orange and Gulgong this week. Bathurst Library tomorrow night at 6, Wednesday night at Orange's Collins Booksellers at 5, and then on Thursday at Gulgong's Holterman Museum. At Portland Library, it's all about fibre art at the moment. A new fibre arts group happens on Tuesday mornings at 10 a.m. every Tuesday. It's a place that crafty individuals can have a chat and work on their projects with other people with the same passions. At Bathurst Library this Thursday night, the Matter of Facts workshop is delivered by the ABC in partnership with Australian Library Information Association and Western Sydney University. It's a media literacy workshop to equip communities to better identify false information. And it's on this Thursday morning, 10:30 a.m. at Bathurst Library, and it's free. If you're involved in the music industry in any way, particularly if you're a woman or gender-diverse musician, a fantastic workshop with Music New South Wales this Saturday. It's called Drop It Like You Mean It, and it's all about knowing how to pitch your work, price yourself, and plan a release. It shouldn't be a mystery, and this work is going to be unpacked by great aunt Chelsea and Megan, who are Bathurst locals, but have toured all over the world and released a whole lot of tracks, also joined by Music New South Wales staff. A fantastic free workshop. Register now. It's from 10 a.m. this Saturday morning at BMEC. Back in the libraries, Saturday afternoon, Orange City Library. We've got Katrina Rowe launching her new book. It's a fantasy adventure for kids aged 10 to 14, and it's called The Stolen Ban. You can hear all about it Saturday afternoon at 2 in Orange. And then if you're a visual artist and you want to hang out with other visual artists and talk shop, make some colleagues, get supported by the most delightful group of people, Arts Out West, Out of the Studio Networking is back next Tuesday. The 30th of June, we'll be meeting at Millthorpe Creative Arts. There is always tea and cake. There are some wonderful humans who come along, and everyone who's a visual artist is welcome. From 10 to 1 next Tuesday, it's free. Just drop us an RSVP at Arts Out West. If you're looking for other things to sink your teeth into, whether it's a group to join or a class or a chance to hear someone talk about what they do, so many of those listed on the What's On calendar at centralnsw.com.
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0: That I'm going to be reading our heads and shorts for today, and as always, a big thank you to the Western Advocate and Central Western Daily newspapers for providing these stories. From the Western Advocate, these Highlands have captured the country, why Chezzy says they're the best. After a very successful inaugural auction in 2025, the Seaman and Denyer families once again joined forces to offer Bathurst and beyond the best of the Highland cows. And once again, the Northwood Highlands auction was a great success. A lot of people who bought cows last year have already started bidding, and that speaks volumes to us, co-event organiser and Highland cow owner Chezzy Denyer said. The auction attracted people from far and wide, including Darwin, and Miss Denyer puts it down to one thing, the quality of their animals. Pride and pain for magpies, unsung heroes shine and a brotherly battle. Few matches in recent times have had as much emotion around them as Forbes' game against Bathurst Panthers on Sunday. The fixture came less than a week after the tragic deaths of Magpies Premiership winner Hayden Bolam at just 29. The death devastated the club and wider rugby league community so much the Magpies considered postponing the Round 9 trip to Bathurst. However, the players decided at a meeting last Thursday night to go and play the match, and it was, as expected, an incredibly emotional one. There was a moving minute's silence beforehand, with Panthers showing a great deal of respect as well. From the Central Western Daily. Buses versus trains. Should another stop be added to proposed bullet extension? Blaney Shire Council will advocate for the expansion of the Bathurst Bullet as the region awaits the rollout of a new, modern fleet of trains. At the monthly ordinary meeting of Blaney Shire Council on Tuesday, June 16, a mayoral minute from Bruce Reynolds was unanimously carried, which would advocate for extended passenger rail services for the towns of Blaney and Millthorpe. The mayoral minute would also advocate for the extension of at least one Bathurst bullet service to Blaney. Woke to whole house shaking. Fourth quake this week rocks region. The region has been rocked by an earthquake, the latest one of four that have rocked the wider western New South Wales in the past week. The 3.4 magnitude earthquake struck at 5:43 a.m. on Friday, June 19, southwest of Orange, just near the Cadia Gold Mine, at a depth of 1 kilometre. It's a significant quake. There's only been four earthquakes at 3.5 magnitude or above in Orange in the last 20 years. Those were the heads and shores taken from today's Western Advocate and Central Western Daily newspapers. If you enjoyed hearing from the local papers, tune in for Talking Newspaper Monday to Friday from midday. Tomorrow you can join Sharon and Inez, so make sure to listen in from 12 p.m. Still to come this afternoon, we'll be chatting with Bathurst and District Artisans and Bathurst United Support Service. So stay tuned for that.

0: That great song you just heard was called Still Believing by Mossman Mob. If you're a parent looking to get your kids out of the house these upcoming school holidays, why not get them to join in on the fun, crafty activities at the Youth Art and Craft in Perthville? Joining me today, I have Carol Dobson, President of Bathurst and District Artisans, to tell us all about it. How are you going today, Carol?
1: I'm going very well, thanks, Molly.
0: That's great to hear. Now, it looks like we've got a great lineup of crafty activities for kids coming up in July at the Youth Art and Craft in Perthville. Can you tell us what these workshops are and how it came about?
1: We have run them before. We rely on government funding to be able to pay our tutors and to cover materials so that anyone who participates can do it for free, which is a good thing. We've got two sessions running a day in the second week of the holidays, so by that time parents have probably had enough of their kids. So we've got a 9 till 12 in the morning and a 1 to 4 in the afternoon. Kids, it's suitable for ages 12 and over, but we do take them from 10. And it's a week full of, like you said, art and craft activities. They can come just for one session, or they can come for the whole week and stay for the full day. The parents might appreciate that because I'm sure they'd sleep well at night.
0: Yeah, exactly.
1: So the sorts of things that we've got on the craft side of it, we've got Learn to Crochet. Crochet's got a big resurgence at the moment. And I know one of my grandsons really loves his crocheting. Making a junk journal, so they have a journal and they chizzy up the outside of it. Sashiko pouch. Now, Sashiko is another one that's big at the moment. It's slow stitching, so it's a bit like doing running stitches along a line. And from that, the kids will be able to make a pouch to take home with them. We've got air dry clay. We've got macrame. And then on the art side of it, we've got both acrylic art and watercolour art. So we've got two tremendous tutors there that are going to take them through creating some wonderful artworks to take home and stick on mum's fridge.
0: That sounds really interesting. To be honest, I've never heard of Sashiko pouch making before.
1: Well, it should be good. It's better than, you know, they actually create something so they can go home and use it rather than just, you know, stitching on a bit of fabric and then wondering what to do with it.
0: Yeah, exactly.
1: And it's good for them because they're learning how to actually do some stitching, so it means that later on that they'll be able to mend something or sew on a button
0: or
1: got an idea about how it all works.
0: Yeah, I've actually taken up crocheting myself in like my spare time, and I've definitely feel like I've learned a new skill for doing like more creative things.
1: Well, it's really good to be able to sort of start and at this age to be able to then give them something that they can go home and do more of, or they can think, yeah, I tried that, I'll go and try something else next time.
0: What activities are you most excited to see everyone get involved in? Is there something particular, like a really amazing painting that you want to see come out of this little workshop?
1: It's really good to get the kids together and they get excited to learn something. Mind you, they also get very excited with the morning and afternoon teas, but we normally have, well, quite often we've had groups of friends come along and they sit there and they chat away and create, and it's just a really fun atmosphere.
0: Good for socialising then. So you said the age range for kids was 12 and over?
1: Yes, 12 and over. We will accept them from 10. We will go, 12 and over. We also do accept special needs participants, but they must be accompanied by a responsible adult or a carer. But no, they're more than welcome to come along as well.
0: Oh, perfect. Now, which days will this event be held?
1: Okay, it's running from Monday the 13th of July through to Friday the 17th.
0: Lovely. And you also said that morning tea and afternoon tea was provided?
1: We provide morning and afternoon tea. If they do book in for a full day, they will need to bring along their own lunch.
0: Now, if there's anyone who wants to book or inquire, how do they get in contact?
1: Okay, they can contact me. My email address is PRES, which is short for President. So it's PRESBDA@gmail.com.
0: Perfect. Thank you for chatting with me today, Carol. A lot of interesting things it sounds like is going to happen at this Youth Art and Craft. It'll be interesting to see what creative pieces come out of it.
1: Oh, look, yes. Look, if you follow us on Facebook, so if you follow Bathurst and District Artisans on Facebook, the tutors will be posting photographs of the marvellous artwork all the way through the week.
0: Can't wait to see those pictures. That was Carol Dobson, President of the Bathurst District Artisans. My name's Molly and you're listening to 2MCE.
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1: That song you were just listening to was You're Gonna Remember Me by Sarah Catania. We love playing Australian music on 2MC FM. 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Stay tuned and you might discover your next favourite song. Maybe this next one will be your favourite. It's called Gloss by Horse.

0: We are well and truly into winter now and is certainly feeling like it. We make sure to rug up, wear lots of layers and enjoy the heater. But what about those who are homeless or struggling with addiction? Here to talk more about this, we have the Bathurst Uniting Support Services, aka Bus Coordinator, Julie Fry. How are you going today, Julie?
1: Hello, Molly. I'm warm at the moment, which is nice.
0: Yeah, that's always nice. I've got my big jacket on at the moment to keep me warm. Now, can you remind us of what Bus is and what you do exactly?
1: So, Molly, we're a program that focuses on people who have addictions or homelessness, those that are just doing it tough. So we have a lot of people that are, you know, very disadvantaged, don't have a lot of spare cash or anything like that. So at this time of the year, what we're finding is they're just cold all the time. And we know electricity costs are such that you can't run much heating in your house. So the things that are really useful to us at this time of the year are blankets and doonas and coats. I can't tell you what a nice feeling it is, Molly, when someone comes in for a meal and is just shivering and cold, and we can send them out not only with food in their belly, but also a warm coat on their back. It's really nice to see.
0: Yeah, you can see the difference you make in that moment for them.
1: Absolutely. Now, we know most people are probably like me. We, you know, go out and buy a new coat every year or every second year, and we find our cupboards are full of coats that we don't wear much. If that's the situation for people, we would love to get donations of spare coats. And if you've got extra blankets and things you can give, they go down very well.
0: And what services do you provide for those who need it?
1: Look, we run programs 6 days a week. What we know from research is that the opposite to addiction is not sobriety, it's connection. When people feel like they have a community, when they're part of something, that's the biggest help that we can give them to getting into recovery and staying in recovery. So everything that we do, we try and make places where people connect. So today there was a cooking class and there was about 15, 20 people there learning how to cook, but just talking to each other and having a social outing as well as some food. We run lunches 4 days a week. We run, there's a music program on Saturday morning for anybody who wants to come. We run a program called God Questions if anybody has questions about faith and spirituality. We run a program called Bathurst Buddies, and we do that in conjunction with the Viva Cafe. And we go there and get some lunch and just sit and chat. So it's all sorts of different things, but our focus is on connecting people up, giving them a place where they can belong.
0: And I guess that leads into how you're providing support for those who are homeless, doing these cooking classes, the music, the questions about faith and everything. And
1: yeah, look, one of the things that's most used by the homeless people is we have a shower that's open every day. They can come in and, you know, there's towels and toiletries and all those sorts of things. They can have a long hot shower. That makes them feel much better. We also have visiting at the moment some nurses who come from a program called Health on the Streets. And so they've been talking to people on Wednesdays when they're there about, you know, health issues and so forth. People who are sleeping rough find it difficult to make appointments, to keep appointments, to be dressed well enough, to be clean well enough to go to appointments. So this is a really important program and it's been making great strides. We also have visiting services come every now and then, like legal, financial counsellors, all those sorts of things drop in and visit. Which is great. And because it's in a place where people are there anyway, they sort of trust us because this is where they come to get food and community, other services drop in to make use of that sort of trust that's already there and the community that's already there.
0: Yeah, exactly. Our bus is also always after donations, and in this weather you'll need plenty of coats and blankets, of course, as you mentioned before. What else are you after and how can people donate?
1: Oh, look, I mean, like all programs like ours, we can always use money because we don't charge for any of the programs that we run. So there's always money needed to buy food, to buy supplies, to buy shampoo to go in the bathroom, all those sorts of things. So we can always use money and people can have a look at our Facebook page. It's got the bank account details on there and we're

0: some support, how can they get in contact?
1: Oh, look, we always love having volunteers. They can send a Facebook message through our Facebook page. And if you just look up Baptist Uniting Support Services on Facebook, you'll find us. Or they can give a ring on 0455 328 966, and that will reach us, and we can talk then about how people might like to volunteer or other ways that they can help.
0: Thank you so much for joining me today, Julie. It sounds like BUS provides great support for those who need it.
1: Thank you, Molly, for the interest in the program and the continuing support we get from your station.
0: Of course. It was great to hear from you. Now, that was Bathurst Uniting Support Services Coordinator Julie Fry. My name is Molly, and you're listening to 2MCE.
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That song was Heartbreakin' Cowboy by Paper Daisies. Now the time is 4:45 this afternoon, 15 minutes to 5 o'clock. Still got a little bit to go in Community Drive this afternoon. I'm going to read some community service announcements. The first one is from New South Wales Government, Transport for New South Wales Traffic Alert. Continuing change traffic conditions on the Darling Causeway at Mount Victoria. Motorists are advised of continuing change traffic conditions on the Darling Causeway for slope stabilisation work about 900 metres north of Mount Victoria Station. This work is to help maintain resilience of the detour route during the ongoing closure of Victoria Pass. It was originally scheduled to end on Thursday, 18th of June, but wet weather has delayed completion until Sunday, the 5th of July. Night work hours are 8 p.m. to 5 a.m. from Sunday to Thursday, with no work on Friday or Saturday nights, nor on public holidays. Day work hours are 7 a.m. to 6 p.m. from Monday to Friday and 8 a.m. to 1 p.m. on Saturday. Change traffic conditions, including temporary lane closures, traffic control and a reduced speed limit of 40 kilometres per hour will be in place during work hours. Darling Causeway will remain open, but traffic delays of up to 5 minutes may be experienced at times, in addition to delays motorists are currently experiencing during the Victoria Pass closure. Please drive to the conditions and follow the directions of signs and traffic control. Transport for New South Wales thanks motorists for their patience. Now, we got another community service announcement here from Bathurst Regional Council. Change traffic conditions on Cefala Road, Peel. Transport for New South Wales will be carrying out safety work on Cefala Road, Peel from 20th of June. The work is expected to take 2 days to complete, weather permitting, and will take place on Cefala Road, approximately 1.2 kilometres north of Piermont's Lane. Work will involve installing signs and guideposts, single lane closures and a reduced speed limit of 40 kilometres per hour will be in place. 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Also from Bathurst Regional Council, we have Australia Day Awards nominations now open. Nominations are now open for the 2027 Australia Day Awards. Categories include Youth Arts, Youth Service and Event of the Year, covering Destination Event, Community Event and Most Outstanding New Event. Youth Arts and Youth Service nominations close Friday, the 6th of November 2026. Event of the Year nominations close Friday, the 8th of January 2027. You can apply at yoursay.bathurst.newsouthwales.gov.au. Now we're going to chuck on another song. This one is called Are You Getting High by the Rubens.

0: one wish with you.
1: That song was called Satellite by Jordan Britton. You might also like this next one. This one's called Daylight Robbery by Becca Hatch.

Up next on 2MC is the National Radio News, followed by The Wire. 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Following The Wire, we have the National Indigenous News Review at 6pm, Let's Talk at 7pm, The Opera Box and Antique Voice at 8pm, and finishing off your night, we have Fine Music Live at 9pm. Thanks for joining me today for Community Drive. Make sure you tune in again tomorrow from 4pm to join Duck for Tuesday's Community Drive. You've been hanging out with me, Molly, as always on a Monday. Have a great afternoon and rest of your week. Our last song today is Jake Davey with No Good For Me.

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1: Good afternoon, I'm Peter Hislop. The government has voted against a motion in the Senate to cancel sweeping cuts to the NDIS. The government wants to save around $35 billion over a decade. The Greens have asked for a Senate inquiry into the cuts to be extended. It is due to report back tomorrow. Senator Jordan Steele-John says the cuts will remove essential support for people with disability.
2: The ability with a stroke of a pen to strip away the basic supports needed, to have a shower a couple of times a week, to go out into the sun once or twice a month. This is something that no government should have the ability to strike away, to strip from people. Withdraw this bill.
1: Testing has confirmed the deadly H5N1 strain of avian influenza in a second bird found in southern Western Australia. Both birds, which are believed to have flown up from Antarctica, have died. While the strain presents a low risk to humans, it is responsible for seabird deaths worldwide. A major WA poultry producer has locked down its operations. Premier Roger Cook says it's important bird flu doesn't spread.
3: So we're continuing to work with the Commonwealth, and we will from here on in, to make sure that we have every resource that we need and every opportunity that we can take to ensure that we stay on top of this, these early detections, minimise or eliminate any risk to the West Australian agriculture industry.
1: The Queensland Police Union has lodged a complaint with Work Health and Safety Queensland over reports of overcrowding and deteriorating conditions at watchhouses. Regional watchhouses are among those most operating above capacity, including in Toowoomba and Maryborough. The union says some prisoners have been forced to share cells or beds or sleep on the floor. Australia has inked a $2.5 billion radar defence export deal with Canada. The over-the-horizon radar system will be used to monitor the Arctic. It's Australia's largest defence export. Canada's Defence Secretary of State, Stephen Fuhr, says it makes sense to diversify defence partnerships from just the United States.
4: We'll continue to work with the Americans. That's not going to change, but the relationship's different. And we have great partners in other places in the world, this being a very good example of it with this radar, and I'm sure there'll be much, much more to do.
1: And briefly, the New South Wales government has committed to constructing 7 regional schools as part of a $9.2 billion funding package. There'll be new schools built in Chisholm, Huntly and Currumbong in the Hunter, and at Flinders and Googong West. There'll also be several schools reconstructed or relocated in Sydney. Turning to sport, Egypt has secured its first ever win at the FIFA World Cup. Laura Devoy has the latest.
5: Mo Salah received a standing ovation from the crowd when he came off after scoring Egypt's second goal, which put the team ahead of New Zealand midway through the second half. The All Whites had opened the scoring in the 15th minute, but the Pharaohs scored 3 goals in the second half to record their first ever World Cup win. New Zealand sits on the bottom of Group G and will need to beat Belgium to have a chance at progressing to the knockout stage. In the other matches this morning, Spain beat Saudi Arabia 4-0, Uruguay and Cape Verde played out a 2-2 draw, while Belgium and Iran drew 0-0.
1: And a sunny day nationwide with morning frost in some regions. The Weather Bureau's Angus Hines has the forecast.
6: And high pressure does bring settled weather. That means dry conditions for the vast majority of the nation. Rainfall really at a minimum across the country tomorrow. Just a little bit down here through parts of the southeast and a few other coastal regions.
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8: The Wire team are on a well-deserved production break. 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
9: We're going to go behind the scenes today, looking at why Elon Musk has become a trillionaire and why the US needs him to succeed, as financial institutions and investors all around the world take a huge gamble on his unique vision becoming reality.
10: We want to be able to take anyone who wants to go to the moon, anyone who wants to go to Mars, or anywhere in the solar system, and maybe beyond the solar system at some point. We want to be able to take you there. Not just a few astronauts, I mean you. literally you.
9: So as financial institutions, investors across the world put their money behind Elon Musk and his sci-fi strategy, which includes putting artificial intelligence data centers into space as well as sending people, of course, how risky is all of it? And it's not just Elon Musk, with big AI companies also planning to float on the stock exchange later this year with promises of what AI will do. What does it mean, not just for the US economy, but the global economy as well? Welcome to Americast with me, Justin Webb.
11: Americast.
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13: You hear that sound? Oh, I think when I hear that sound, it reminds me of money.
14: We didn't start this war, but under President Trump, we are finishing it.
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16: This guy has Trump derangement syndrome.
17: I have four words for you.
9: Hello, it's Justin in the worldwide headquarters of Americast in London, England. And it is just me, at least just me in the worldwide headquarters. But I'm delighted to say I'm joined on the line by Ryan Mack, who's an investigative technology reporter and an author as well at The New York Times. He's been investigating not just Elon Musk, but the tech companies, the tech billionaires for years. So he's exactly the right guest to talk to about Elon Musk, but also about the wider world that is beginning to take shape around us, and indeed the wider world that is beginning to take shape potentially outside this world as well. So Ryan, so good to talk to you. Thanks for joining us.
18: Thanks for having me.
9: Let's start with this word trillionaire, because I'm not sure I even know what a trillion of anything is. And sometimes it's different in English and American English. What is a trillionaire, and has he actually got $1 trillion in the bank?
18: A trillionaire is someone with 13 figures in their net worth. You know, we've never had anyone hit that level of wealth before. You asked, does he have that amount of money in his bank account? Technically, no. Most of that is in shares of SpaceX, which is not, you know, easily liquid. But on paper, he has reached the mark of trillionaire.
9: And the point you make about the shares is important, isn't it? Because we should explain what has just happened and why he is now, at least on paper, so wealthy. So it was a private company, wasn't it, SpaceX? What has changed?
18: Yeah, so SpaceX has been a private company since its founding in 2002. And, you know, recently, at the beginning of this year, the company decided, we want to sell our shares to the public, allow people to own this company and have an IPO, an initial public offering. You know, these are singular events in a company's history to raise, in this case, tens of billions of dollars. And that's what happened here. They sold their shares in the public market. The company went public, and the company raised about $75 billion in cash.
9: And I don't want to get too nerdy about this, but he's done it in a way, hasn't he, where he keeps, Elon Musk keeps, quite a lot of control.
18: Yes. Even after going public and selling shares to the world, he retains about 82% voting control over the company. You know, a supermajority where he essentially is the sole decision maker of any major corporate decision. So he, even though people, you know, around the world have shares in this thing, he's the one that makes and calls the shots.
9: Which is interesting, isn't it? Because, I mean, number one, I don't know how unusual it is. Maybe you can tell us how unusual it is. But number two, if you're buying in, literally buying in, you're buying into his vision and his ability.
18: You are. And that's what you're betting on. And so he has kind of said, take it or leave it. You know, you get me or you don't get anyone else. In terms of how unusual it is, you know, there are companies in tech and in the U.S. that have arrangements where the CEO does have majority voting control. I think of something like Mark Zuckerberg at Meta, at Google as well. The executives there retain majority control. I would say what's unusual here is just the amount. It's so large, the 82%, that it's almost insurmountable. And there's a lot of speculation as to why that's the case. You know, there's thoughts of potentially merging SpaceX with Tesla in the future, which, you know, that amount of control would allow him to do that.
9: Yeah, so that's interesting. So you, not only are you buying into his vision, but you're buying into his future visions about which you know nothing. Indeed, he might not know anything at all, given what an unusual person he is. And we'll get to that in a second. But you are buying into really into the unknown, aren't you?
18: You are. And that's actually what SpaceX is sort of built upon. At least what it's selling to the public are these very fantastical concepts. And if they're achievable, or if they get achieved, you know, the company would probably be worth that much. But right now, these are just concepts. And some of the ideas that have been proposed as business plans include, you know, building data centers in orbit, you know, these AI data centers. Other ideas have been building a human colony on the moon. And then, of course, the kind of North Star mission of the company is to get people to Mars. And, you know, all three of those ideas are just concepts on paper at this point.
9: Yeah, and but concepts on paper that have really taken off in people's minds, because the initial days of this offer and subscriptions to this offer have been a fantastic success, haven't they?
18: Yeah. So initially, the company raised $75 billion in its IPO. It later revised that number and said, we actually sold extra shares in exercise this option that bankers have. So we actually raised $85 billion. The stock in the first couple of days of trading have shot up, so much so that the company surpassed tech giants like Amazon in terms of valuation. The stock's down a little bit on Wednesday, but what we're seeing here is just a lot of people wanting these shares. And part of that is because there's such a small amount of the company that is publicly traded, about 4%, a little more than 4% of existing shares are publicly traded. So it maybe has created a bit of artificial demand here. But, you know, the stock has gone up and has performed decently well in its first couple of days of being a public company.
9: Yeah. And nobody has pretended, least of all the man himself, Elon Musk himself, nobody is pretending that any of this is not without risk. They're all being pretty open about this, including Elon Musk. We ought to listen to him, actually. This is a ceremony to mark the IPO in which he talked about his vision and indeed the past of SpaceX itself.
10: I give SpaceX less than a 10% chance of succeeding at all, to be clear. In fact, I told people this. I said, look, we're probably going to fail, but, you know, we should give it a try, because if we don't, if there's not a new company that enters space, we will never be a truly space-faring civilization. You know, while the other aerospace companies, they build good rockets and everything, they were simply not pursuing the technology that's necessary to make life multiplanetary. To make Star Trek, to make the exciting science fiction futures that we've read about real. We want to be able to take anyone who wants to go to the moon, anyone who wants to go to Mars, or anywhere in the solar system, and maybe beyond the solar system at some point, we want to be able to take you there. Not just a few astronauts. I mean you, literally you. If you watch, whoever you are watching this, SpaceX wants to be able to take you to the moon, take you to Mars, and ultimately beyond.
9: And could we say now that he's got the money to do it?
18: I don't know. Taking people to Mars is going to be quite expensive. And again, unproven. You know, I look at that and I'm sort of torn. In some ways, I can see why it's inspirational and what SpaceX has done in terms of building these self-landing rockets or building satellite internet that's affordable is quite inspirational for a lot of folks. And they see these launches that happen. At the same time, he's talking about Mars there and what's possible. And a couple of years ago, he was predicting that we'd be on Mars essentially by this time. And so when you're an investor, you know, I don't know if you can invest just on inspiration. You know, you should probably invest in financials and achievements and whether or not you hit your promises. And
9: Yeah, but you're being earthbound there, Ryan, quite properly, probably. And let me make it clear, well, neither of us are giving investment advice here. But there's something about the man himself. And I want to ask you specifically about him, Ryan, because often he's portrayed as a kind of Bond villain, Elon Musk. And you think of X and all the controversies about X. There is something, it just seems to me, and I'm almost going to say uniquely American about him, because of the kind of sense that this is, that all this striving, and it really genuinely doesn't matter to people. If he fails, I don't know how they're going to feel if the money goes down the tubes as well. But there is this real sense, isn't there, of wanting him to succeed.
18: Yes, in some ways, there's something uniquely American to it. This idea of, you know, coming to the U.S. and striving and achieving these, you know, incredible dreams, you know, running two companies, building them up to $1 trillion valuations, and becoming the, you know, Horatio Alger, pull yourself up by your bootstraps kind of American success story. And so I think that's where a lot of people draw their inspiration from him. You mentioned the idea of him being a Bond villain earlier, but I think there are, I don't know where the numbers lie, pan out, but like there are a significant amount of people that see him as a hero and see him as someone who is advancing, you know, American civilization or global civilization.
9: And also you don't have to like him as a person, I suppose. That's the other point.
18: I think he's a complex character. Like on one hand, you can see the achievements. On the other hand, people have to understand, you know, his involvement in politics and his constant tweeting and what he's saying online in terms of what he is fomenting. But I view him as a complex character, and that's how I always kind of approach my reporting with him.
9: Just a final thought about Elon Musk himself. Is it fair to say as well that not all of the companies have worked out? Because that's an important part of him, isn't it? This kind of risk-taking. Not everything that he has tried to do has worked, has it?
18: Well, it's interesting. I think he has been... If you look at some of the things he has failed at at his companies, for example, SpaceX with Mars. Mars has been the North Star of SpaceX for basically since its founding. The idea of getting humans to Mars, making life multiplanetary. You know, he has set a timeline for Mars that he has simply not achieved. If you look back at his statements, he has said, you know, we get people to Mars by around this time. But, you know, while he has technically failed on that level, he has been able to replace the goal of Mars with other things and find other things for people to fixate on and be like, you know, I've achieved these things in the meantime. And if you look at the current goals of the company, you know, Mars has kind of been placed on the sideline. You know, now they're talking about orbital data centers and, you know, factories on the moon and colonies on the moon. But in some ways, Musk's greatest trait is as a salesman. He's able to sell people on kind of the latest shiny goal and maybe get them to forget that he said these things or predicted these things that didn't come to fruition.
11: You're listening to Americast. And if you're enjoying what you're hearing, you can listen to all of our episodes right now. Just search for Americast wherever you get your podcasts.
9: Well, he certainly sold this IPO, hasn't he, to financial institutions. So we were saying earlier, a lot of people around the world are wanting to invest. But of course, big financial institutions and indeed NASDAQ, the actual exchange that is going to be quoted on, or it is now quoted on, even changed their rules, did they, to get it on?
18: Yeah, this is quite controversial, I guess, but the NASDAQ has an index called the NASDAQ 100, which, you know, people use to trade if you want to have an index fund. A lot of people with retirement funds invest in index funds so that they trace the developments of, you know, the U.S. economy, for example. And the NASDAQ 100 has certain rules that in order to be listed, you have to abide by. One of them, for example, is you have to be a publicly listed company for a certain amount of time. You just can't immediately hit it after an IPO, or there's something called a cooling off period, allowing the stock to essentially find an equilibrium on the market so that there's not wild fluctuations in the price. Well, the NASDAQ 100 relaxed a lot of these rules so that SpaceX could get into the index, specifically rules around timing. And that will then essentially put it into the index where these passive funds will essentially be forced to buy SpaceX because they trade using the parameters of the NASDAQ 100. And so what you're going to see in a couple weeks' time is a lot of these passive investors buying into the company, maybe unaware that they're investing in SpaceX because they're trading using indexes like the NASDAQ 100.
9: That's really interesting. So actually, even people who've made no conscious decision to buy into all of this are actually, through their pensions, if nothing else, are going to be bought into it. They're kind of there. Everyone is tied up with Elon Musk on this now.
18: And to be fair, that's kind of the point of these index funds is like, maybe you don't know that you're invested in Walmart or you don't know you're invested in whatever oil company. But I think what's interesting here is just how many rules have been relaxed for SpaceX per the requests of the company. Like this was a strategic move that the company pursued largely because they wanted to, you know, more demand for the stock.
9: But if you're invested in Walmart or all the rest of them, that will be a relatively small part, presumably. The risk, I suppose, and this then brings us onto the wider picture as well, the risk is that particularly with passive funds, that pensions are invested in, et cetera, that actually a surprisingly large slice of those funds in the future is going to be taken up by SpaceX and by the other big companies that are also about to go public, OpenAI and Anthropic, but there are others as well, aren't there?
18: We're about to see a large amount of IPO activity and fluctuation in the American stock market. You know, these are companies nearing $1 trillion in valuation. And if both of those companies happen this year, you'll get this kind of bonanza of IPO activity. You'll have SpaceX, Anthropic IPO, trillion or near $1 trillion companies that are about to go public. And that's really never happened before in history. So you'll get this kind of massive amount of tech activity all involving, you know, AI, essentially.
9: That's really interesting that you say, just to emphasize, never before in history, never before in history, what this size of offering.
18: Yeah, the size of offering, the scale of these companies. I mean, $1 trillion market cap or valuation was unheard of as of a couple of years ago. And now you're having companies, three of them possibly going public at $1 trillion valuations. That's kind of astronomical. I guess it shows just how much interest there is in AI, how much potential investors see, and just, you know, they believe there's appetite for these stocks.
9: And as you were saying right at the beginning, not just people, but data centers, which sort of links it all together, doesn't it? Because they all need data centers. We know, in fact, we did a recent episode on the political, the sudden political fight back against data centers right around the United States. And here's Elon Musk saying, it's okay, we'll stick him in outer space. And, you know, if he manages to do it, again, that's a sort of circular thing, isn't it? Which leads to profitability, increased profitability among all of these companies.
18: It's very Elon to play into this sentiment, right? That this anti kind of Earth-based data center sentiment. Ironically, particularly because his company has built two very large data centers in Memphis that have caused quite a bit of controversy. And so this idea behind orbital data centers is, look, we have constrained resources in terms of land, water, power on Earth. You know, we'll solve all that by throwing these things up into orbit. Again, very conceptual. And to be fair, SpaceX is not the only company proposing this. Google has looked into it. There are some startups involved as well. Jeff Bezos has talked about it as well. But they've completely pivoted. SpaceX has completely pivoted its goals to being essentially an AI company. There's AI part of this business was bolted on about a year ago. It was not in the company's plans. And now Elon Musk sees this as kind of a money driver, a means to revenue and profitability, even though it's just a concept. And so I think it'll be interesting to see how the company works towards this goal, whether or not it's able to achieve, you know, this idea. There's a lot of physical limitations. You know, it's a great idea to put data centers in space because of proximity to the sun and energy, but there are a lot of technical things that have not been proven out. And, you know, it'll be on them to, I guess, prove doubters and journalists like myself wrong.
9: What if it all goes wrong, Ryan? What happens to the US economy? How dependent is the US economy now on this sector, on these offerings, both the SpaceX one that we've now seen and the other ones that we've just been talking about that are in the offing? If it does, for some reason, go badly wrong, what happens?
18: I mean, AI is the primary growth driver of the US economy at this point. Just look at how SpaceX has done in the stock market. It's kind of bonkers. You know, the bear case for these companies is, let's take the bear case for SpaceX. He's been on a podcast saying that he thinks in 36 months, the cheapest place to operate data centers essentially is in space in 36 months. So in 3 years, he believes AI data centers will be viable. So he's given himself this kind of timeline here and kind of boxed himself in. Will he hit it? It is kind of the big question. But if he doesn't, you may start to see a little wobble in the economy. If these AI data centers aren't reliable, then you'll certainly see people that will start to doubt the company for sure.
9: And if you see that wobble, and it's a stock market wobble, what impact does that have on the wider economy? So, I mean, you say growth in America, and it's a simple fact, isn't it? The growth in America at the moment is hugely driven by all of this. Does it have an effect that you can see, that you can feel, that's tangible to people around the United States if it goes wrong?
18: I mean, look, this, we're not just talking about SpaceX either, or Anthropic or OpenAI. There are massively public companies that are pivoting their whole companies towards AI. I think of Meta, Google, Microsoft, you know, these trillion-dollar, Apple, for example, trillion-dollar companies that are betting this on being the future. And, you know, the numbers have borne out and showed that, you know, this AI technology is being adopted. There is certainly some use cases for it. But it is fundamentally shifting the economy. And so let's say in a couple of years' time that it is not, this AI boom is not everything we expect it to be, we may get a correction similar to what we saw with the dot-com bubble, for example. You know, there's all this hype initially, and then you get kind of this bust cycle. And out of that bust cycle, you know, a couple companies figured out how to make the internet work as a business.
9: But that's fascinating. What you've just said is fascinating, is because you can think of that, and you can think way back to the building of the railways when there was boom and bust as well, wasn't there? So in the 19th century, they build all the railways and then they build too many and the business model isn't right and a lot of the companies go bust, but you still got the track. And with the internet, as you've just said, you still got the digital economy as it then became. So there is this real fear, and you've set it out, that there could be a wobble and worse, and it could have an effect on the wider economy. There is something about all of this, isn't there, that just is that ability to lay down things that in the end change life, make economies more productive, etc., that is done in America to a greater extent than it's done elsewhere. I suppose you could look at China now a bit and wonder whether they found a different model of doing the same thing, but elsewhere in the world not.
18: In terms of innovation or in terms of...
9: Yes, in terms of innovation and the ability to take risks and then benefit from them.
18: Yeah, I would say, you know, AI and China are certainly leading the AI race right now, and that's what's driving a lot of the global economy. But yeah, I think I'm thinking back to your point on like boom and bust, right? And, you know, I guess at this point you're looking at what does success look like for you, and what's your time horizon? If it's short term, maybe you think some of these companies will not be as successful with AI development. And like your choice is, as an investor, is what horse are you betting on here? Are you betting on SpaceX and this vision of orbital data centers, or are you betting on Anthropic, which has, you know, this kind of vibrant AI coding business and large revenues and that kind of thing? And what company do you see as successful in 5, 10, 15 years time? You know, what's going to be the pets.com of the AI age that just kind of fizzles out?
9: That's a great open question, Ryan, on which to end. It's been such a pleasure talking to you. Ryan Mack from the New York Times. Thank you very much.
18: Thanks for having me.
9: Before we go, time for this.
19: I pledge allegiance to the United States of America.
9: Right, if you're a regular listener, you know by now what we're doing. We're building this map of state by state, the United States. We want to hear from all 50 states. We want to hear about what's going on in your state, but it doesn't have to be in your state. It could be just a state you've been to. It could be a fun fact. It could be something we don't know. You don't have to live there. You don't have to have much of a connection. You're in if you've got any connection at all. So we've got Sophie from Colorado who's got in touch this time round.
20: I would like to submit Colorado to your map of Americast. My name is Sophie, and I've lived in Colorado for most of my life. We are known for our mountains and our skiing. We're the square state in the middle of the United States. But something not many people know about us is that we are really into dinosaurs. The Stegosaurus is our state dinosaur of Colorado. All the kids know this. We share Dinosaur Ridge with Utah, and we also have the Florissant Fossil Bed National Monument. And we used to be under an ocean during the Triassic period, but then later we grew these big rainforests, so a bunch of the herbivore dinosaurs came, and then the predator meat-eating dinosaurs came, and that's why we have so many dinosaur bones under our soil. I am moving to London this fall to go to grad school, and I really appreciate knowing and learning about what the British people are thinking about the American political system. So thank you so much.
9: Okay. We approve of Colorado. Sophie, thank you very much for that. If people want to get in touch about other places, it's easy. The email is americast@bbc.co.uk. You can send a message or a voice note via WhatsApp 4433012394804. From us, though, for now, bye-bye.

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1: Hello, I'm Peter Hislop. It's been confirmed a second bird found sick on a remote Western Australia beach has tested positive for bird flu. The CSIRO has confirmed the bird had caught the H5N1 strain, which has devastated seabird populations worldwide but does not present a significant risk to humans. A large poultry producer in WA has announced it is locking down its operations. Record infrastructure spending has been unveiled by the Queensland Government as it seeks to balance cost of living relief with preparing for the 2032 Brisbane Olympics. Queensland Treasurer David Janetsky has delivered a final pitch ahead of delivering his second budget tomorrow, saying it will help shape the state's future as they count down to the Brisbane Games.
2: There will be a record investment of $119.2 billion into building Queensland's future. The Transport and Main Road investment budget will be $55.9 billion. That is another record transport and main roads budget.
1: Independent MP Zali Steggall says conversations are being had about potentially launching an independence party. The prospect of a party is dividing crossbench MPs. It's reported official announcements could be made as soon as this week. Zali Steggall has told the ABC she can't make announcements while discussions are underway.
3: There's a lot of speculation and everyone likes to think that they're going to read the tea leaves and anticipate things. But at the end of the day, it is about genuinely looking at how can we best deliver impact for our communities on the issues they care about.
1: The bushfire season starts today in parts of the Northern Territory. Scarlett Coppola reports.
4: A fire danger period has been declared across parts of the Top End, which lasts until early October. In coming months, additional restrictions will apply to landholders within fire management zones, including the need to apply for fire permits. The Territory Government says while the Top End and Savannah regions are experiencing average fuel loads, above average rainfall has delayed mitigation programs and limited access to some areas due to flooding. These conditions are expected to increase the risk and intensity of bushfires as the dry season progresses.
1: Overseas, the British Prime Minister Keir Starmer is widely expected to resign. On social media, US President Donald Trump said the British leader had failed on immigration and energy. It's expected Andy Burnham, who recently won a by-election in the seat of Makerfield, will seek the leadership of the government. US Vice President J.D. Vance says if a deal cannot be reached with Iran, the US will have to go back to doing things the old way.
5: The question before us now is how much more can we accomplish together? Can we turn over a new leaf? Can we change relations in the Middle East permanently? Or do we go back to doing things the old way, which is not our preference, but is certainly very much something that can happen.
1: High-level talks in Switzerland have concluded, with mediators claiming progress has been made. Both Hezbollah and the IDF are refusing to back down in Lebanon. A ceasefire there is a condition of a peace deal. A timeline has been agreed to for a 60-day pathway to iron out final details. And many Indian prospective tertiary students are reconsidering a move abroad due to bleak job prospects in the US and Europe and stricter visa requirements. And in the NRL, Cowboys forward Jason Taumalolo has been charged for an incident during his side's loss to the Warriors yesterday, but is free to play in his 300th NRL match. He's been hit with a Grade 1 dangerous contact charge, but will pay a $750 fine with the early guilty plea, or $1,000 if found guilty at the judiciary.
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9: Culture is a protective factor because when children are disconnected from their families, particularly children in the care system, they've got no one to tell if something's gone wrong.
10: I will say we are watching. And we'll be looking forward to an appointment and we'll be working quite closely with them.
11: when women have safe and secure housing, they can reconnect with their children, families and their community.
12: Not having the bad guy eat Gagi was probably the big one. We had to change that to a bamboo cage. I was like, why don't we put him in a cage instead?
13: Hello and welcome to the Weekly News in Review. You just heard some of the stories we've been following. I'm Karen Durante, and before we continue, I want to acknowledge the traditional owners of the land and acknowledge our ancestors and elders. Advocates for a set of guidelines aimed at reducing the overrepresentation of Aboriginal and Torres Strait Islander children and young people in care say any move to modify its application ignores evidence on what works. The Northern Territory Government wants to make changes to the Aboriginal and Torres Strait Islander child placement principle in the wake of the death of a 5-year-old Aboriginal girl. The final report into Queensland's child protection system recommends making adoption simpler. SNAIC CEO Catherine Needle says the report's recommendations, if implemented, will disproportionately affect Indigenous kids. I asked for her view on what can be described as attacks on the child placement principle.
9: Yeah, and this one is ridiculous, right? It's misinformed, misguided and ridiculous attacks on the child placement principle, which is a human rights framework that protects children. That's what it was designed to do. And it was developed many, many years ago after the Bringing Them Home report, based on findings of that report and with the voices of members of the Stolen Generation informing it. And it essentially says, if it comes to a point where intervention is required, then the first thing you've got to do is work with the child's family to look at where a child should be placed safely. And then it works through a whole heap of different things that ensure that children remain connected to their families, remain connected to their communities, and remain connected to their culture. And again, these sorts of things backed up in massive inquiries like the Royal Commission into Institutionalised Sexual Abuse Against Children, that found that culture is a protective factor, because when children are disconnected from their families, particularly children in the care system, they've got no one to tell if something's gone wrong.
13: What's the evidence say in addressing the overrepresentation of Aboriginal and Islander children in care?
9: Oh, look, it shows that if you partner with Aboriginal communities, Aboriginal families and Aboriginal organisations, you can radically change that trajectory. There are already examples in Queensland where the number of children out of home care has past parity. What that means is you are less likely to be removed from your family if you are Aboriginal in those particular jurisdictions. Now, again, they're only tiny subsets. It isn't the story at scale. At scale, the number of our children entering out of home care systems is disgraceful and is nearly 50% right across the country. We also know that, since, say, in places like Territory, only 17%, less than 17% of those children will be placed with an Aboriginal carer or a kinship carer. We know that those children, and I'm only using the Territory as this example, we know that less than 5% of those children will ever be reunited with their families. But those stats start to change, and more importantly, when we're talking about stats, we're talking about children. The story for children changes when you're working with Aboriginal communities and Aboriginal families and Aboriginal organisations. You get much better contact with families. Children are able to learn their stories. They're able to go home. Their families are strengthened. And that's what you want. You don't want children in out-of-home care systems. You want children safe at home with their families and with their communities able to support them the way every child in Australia should be supported.
13: Back to Queensland now. Of course, Natalie Lewis, her tenure hasn't been extended by the Queensland government. I guess you'd like to see that position filled, that vacancy filled, but any...
9: Absolute urgent.
13: Yeah. Any comments on Natalie's departure and also for potentially who might step in?
9: Yeah, look, Commissioner Lewis was an incredible commissioner. The work she did in bringing children's voices into rooms where they are not heard was phenomenal. She was staunch and she stepped up and she spoke very bravely, but most importantly, her contact with children was genuine, and she was fierce in their advocacy for them, and she was fierce in her understanding of what really needed to change. Her absence leaves a massive gap, and it leaves a gap at a time when we really needed a commissioner, to an Aboriginal commissioner, to respond to findings like the inquiry, because commissioners are accountability mechanisms. They're the ones that hold the governments accountable to their legislation, to their policies and to their programs. Without that voice, we have a massive, massive hole. So it is urgent that the government moves on this. I've heard that there'll be a six-month gap, whether that's just the recruitment phase or whether recruitment doesn't start for another 6 months, I'm not clear on. But it is a massive hole, and it's a massive toll at a time when the commissioner's voice is vital.
13: That's Snake CEO Catherine Liddell. With no Natalie Lewis, the only other commissioner who can hold Queensland to account is Sue Ann Hunter, the National Commissioner for Aboriginal and Torres Strait Islander Children and Young People. She says the final report of the Commission of Inquiry into Queensland's child protection system is a mixed bag. While she welcomes some sections of the report, she's concerned there's potential threats to a child's connection to culture and identity. One of the recommendations says the government should simplify the adoption process. The report also found there's no evidence that racism has played a part in child removals. Sue Ann Hunter says that's far from true.
10: The report confirms, I guess, what we already know for years, the system in Queensland is failing our children, and that they are really overrepresented within the system, and the report shows that. There's a lot we actually welcome in the report. So we, you know, the focus on family-based care and early help is right, and we love that. But to be really honest, it's parts that are of concern because they don't go far enough to uphold the rights of our kids that are in care. The fact that they don't go far enough to uphold the rights of the obligations under the conventions of the rights of the child. That includes the child's right to their family and their identity and their culture. And I guess the inquiry heard more than 1,000 submissions and roughly around 50 of young people. Those families deserve, and those children deserve more than a report that sits on a shelf. For us, I guess watching it is the real test of how the Queensland government implements this. I think we're particularly watching the permanency and adoption recommendations quite closely. And I guess for the Commission, we want to be really clear that where we draw the line, that permanency has to mean stability and belonging for our kids. It cannot become a way for the state to move our children permanently away from their family and their culture. We know that culture is a protective factor, and we know that when our kids are connected to family and culture and country, they just live better and they just do better. And again, if I go back to the Convention of the Right to the Child, they have a right to their identity and they have a right to their culture and staying connected. This report proposes making the Aboriginal and Torres Strait Islander placement principle subordinate to a paramount principle. And there's a recommendation 9 under 5.8 sits there. We don't support that. The principle doesn't put a child at risk. It actually strengthens their protection. Safety and culture are always weighed together. It's never one or the other. So we need to be really clear when the principle needs to be applied properly to all active efforts, not misapplied and then, you know, made subordinate to other. We cannot have Aboriginal and Torres Strait Islander children in systems where they're totally disconnected from their country and community. So that's one for us that we're really concerned about.
14: We're seeing this in the Northern Territory as well, where they're using the same talking points, where they're saying they're taking a road of safety rather than, you know, prioritising, you know, placing the child within community. How concerning is this trend that we might see this more as we go around the country?
10: It is actually really concerning. I guess the argument that's coming out for me that I'm really concerned about is it's either safety or it's the culture. And it's not either or. The Aboriginal Child Placement Principle is safety for our children and protects them. We understand that children at risk need to be removed, but it doesn't mean you can't follow the Aboriginal child placement principle. It's concerning in the fact of it come out of the bringing them home report, the Aboriginal child placement principle, because of removals. We can't go backwards in this country. We really cannot. And that's one of the things we'll be honestly looking at within the commission.
14: Yeah, that's right. I guess that would mean we're going back and we're already trying to push for more of these recommendations to come out when there actually seems to be going back. But I guess the reason I'm talking to you is that a week before this report came out, the Queensland Commission, Natalie Lewis, finished her role. So at the moment, they don't have a Queensland Aboriginal Torres Strait Islander Children's Commissioner. What's the process of you know, replacing Natalie, and how long should this take?
10: That's obviously a question for the government in Queensland. But I will say we are watching and we'll be looking forward to an appointment, and we'll be working quite closely with them. I guess, as you said before, going backwards in this country, I worry that there won't be an appointment with some of the ways this report has spoken about, I guess, our children. We'll be watching closely. We will want to work with them. Some of our other states and territories still don't have an Aboriginal and Torres Strait Islander Children's Commission. So they've already got one. It's there. We're hoping that that gets advertised soon. The other thing is we don't want the process rushed just because we want someone in the role. We want the right person in the role. So we're watching and working closely. If the government want to work closely with us, happy to do that. But we'll be watching. And once they appoint, which we're hoping they do, we'll be working closely with them as well.
14: Does that mean, does that make your job harder when states and territories don't have a children's commissioner, I guess, locally?
10: It does. They do have, WA and the Northern Territory both have children's commissioners, but they're both Aboriginal people in those roles. They don't specifically have a role to Aboriginal and Torres Strait Islander children and young people. I think it needs to be consistent across the country. And it's also one thing that's on my radar as the commissioner, while we set up this, that we'll keep an eye on what it looks like in states and territories. And I guess you will always be pushing to make sure there's an Aboriginal and Torres Strait Islander children's commissioner in each state and territory.
13: That was Sue Ann Hunter, the National Commissioner for Aboriginal and Torres Strait Islander Children and Young People, speaking to NERS journalist Adam Evans. A collaboration in New South Wales is changing the lives of Aboriginal women when they're released from prison. Homewood Sisters is a joint program involving Legal Aid New South Wales, Homes New South Wales and Corrective Services. It's breaking down the barriers that prevent Indigenous women from finding a home when they return to their community. This year, 245 women have been referred to the program, which means it's helped two-thirds of Aboriginal women in custody. Natalie Bradshaw is a senior solicitor at Legal Aid New South Wales. NERS reporter Mark Hides asked her when they have their first contact with the women.
15: When women are in custody, either through corrective services or other pathways, they come to Legal Aid lawyers. And once they come into our services, we then look at how we can assist them, including making contact with Homes New South Wales to resolve any of the housing issues or barriers they have. And we resolve them quickly and efficiently. And working together, we then are able to communicate very quickly back to clients who are still in custody, the outcomes that we've been able to achieve for them. And for many of the cases of the women that we have assisted, they've got very fast results and they've been approved for housing while they're still in custody. It's a really streamlined and efficient process with all agencies working together to get better outcomes for women before they re-enter the community.
16: It's great security and peace of mind for them, isn't it?
15: It absolutely is. Housing is so much more than just a place to live. It's really the foundation for healing, self-determination. It really means that when women have safe and secure housing, they can reconnect with their children, families and their community. It's a really important part and factor to reduce reoffending, and all of the other issues that come up when people are homeless and, you know, don't have somewhere safe to live and to be connected.
16: What barriers do Aboriginal women face when they leave prison?
15: So through our work at Legal Aid, we identified really common and reoccurring issues that result in significant and persistent barriers to housing. The system's just not really set up to easily navigate, and that's what we wanted to do in terms of working together to resolve those. And some of those issues are, they can be, you know, really old debts that women have had from former tenancies that they just haven't been able to resolve.
16: So as part of your program, you can go back and fix up their previous tenancy history?
15: Yeah, as part of the program, we've definitely been able to work with Homes New South Wales to go back and look at what we can do to help remove those barriers and the issues that they've had with previous tenancies.
16: What sort of risk can women face if they released from prison and they don't have secure housing teed up?
15: Yeah, so a lot of the women that we assisted had been homeless before entering custody. So chronic homelessness and all of the risks that come along with being homeless in terms of health issues and just connecting to services is a real risk factor. And the other thing, of course, is that so many of the women that we assisted through the project were caregivers. And so one of the risks for women is that they're not going to be able to have children restored to their care. And just that disconnect with family and community is a real risk factor if women don't have housing.
16: Kids are a big factor in this as well, aren't they?
15: They are, definitely. So over half of the women had care and protection issues when we spoke to them. Housing is one of the key factors to having children restored to care. And once they're referred into legal aid, we're also able to connect them, if they needed, to family law services as well. So it just was a great opportunity for us to try to provide a holistic and wraparound service for clients once they were referred to legal aid.
16: You've had 245 referrals thus far. It must be pretty satisfying work.
15: It has been one of the most wonderful experiences of my legal career to be part of this project. We've had such wonderful interactions with women, and the outcomes that we've seen them, the housing outcomes that we've seen in such a short time have been phenomenal. The reach of the project has been just such a highlight as well. We've had such a high reach of Aboriginal women who are in custody across the state. So overall, it has just been such a highlight to be able to get the project up and running, reach so many women in custody, and then to see them get such great housing outcomes in such a short space of time.
16: Can you give us a case study or an example of someone you've helped?
15: Yeah, I mean, we've had such wonderful feedback from clients throughout the project, but there are, of course, standout clients. One client who comes to mind is an older client who had health issues, including heart issues. And I can only imagine how difficult it was for her to be unsheltered during that time. And she has called us since being released from custody. Through the project, she's been housed. She's on the ground floor of a property because she has a heart condition, and she has let us know how safe she feels for the first time, and she's able to focus on her health. For the first time, she's got access to doctors. She's just, you know, the stress that's been relieved and for her to be able to focus on being healthy and living in the community and having a roof over her head is just wonderful. I mean, you know, even to the extent that the feedback she's given us is that she thinks it really has gone so far to reduce the risk of her reoffending. and ending back in jail. And she actually called us to celebrate her 1 year anniversary of being back in the community and just doing so well. So it's things like that have just been a highlight and such a pleasure to be part of this project.
13: That's Natalie Bradshaw, a senior solicitor at Legal Aid New South Wales, talking to Mark Hydes. The importance of listening to your old people is a central theme in a new children's picture book by two emerging Torres Strait Islander authors. Gagi, the Stubborn Boy, is a retelling of a traditional Torres Strait story, adapted by father and son duo Michael and Elliot Passy. It's a story that Michael grew up hearing on Mer from his aunties and uncles. The Townsville-based authors co-wrote the book together, with Elliot also bringing his love of art to help tell the story through modern illustrations. NERS journalist Rhianna Patrick caught up with Michael and Elliot when they were in Brisbane for the State Library of Queensland's Indigenous Languages Symposium.
17: The concept of that story is because I have so many great memories of sitting on the beach at Zomred, in Zomred Village on Mer, having my aunties and uncles and granny and granddads telling me that same story. And I wanted to share that with the wider community. And that's why I got together with Elliot and I thought, let's put something together to share our culture, because we don't really hear of many Torres Strait Islander stories, for especially for young children.
18: Elliot, when you were asked to come on board, what went through your mind about what kinds of pictures you might put together for this story?
12: It's hard because whenever Dad tells a story, the way he tells it is very, I can picture the moments in my head. So there was less trying to figure it out, and I can already picture it because that's just the type of storytellers we as people are, but also specifically my dad. So it was a very easy process for me, at least, I feel. Yeah.
18: And did you know much about that story about the Stubborn Boy? Did you grow up with that story as well?
12: I didn't grow up with specifically that one. I heard other stories, and eventually when I was older, some horror stories that I was too scared to listen to originally. But no, not that story. But when I heard it, I did like it, and I engaged with it a lot because it is related to our islands. And I have actually walked on that same beach and swam in that same water. So there was that connection immediately.
18: Michael, tell me about the story of the Stubborn Boy. What's the general story and the general message behind it? Because Islander stories always have messages.
17: Yes, they certainly do. And so we've got a young adolescent boy, and what's happening is that he's been told certain things that he needs to do and, you know, rules that he needs to stick by. And being a stubborn boy and wanting to find his own way in life, he decides that he's going to ignore that. What his mother's told him, and it ends up getting him into a bit of trouble. At the end of it, it causes them to have a bit of a life-changing experience, and this is why the moral of the story is a bit like, you know, listen to the wisdom of your elders, because it could lead to a life-changing mistake.
18: How important was it for you as an illustrator to be able to step foot on the country where that story comes from, and how much of what you saw has turned up in the pages of what we get to see?
12: Definitely, I do think it has a big influence. As artists, we use reference images a lot, and you can get a reference image for anything, but being actually there and seeing the nuances of, like, the sand and how it, like, moves and the actual water and the actual fish in it, it gives you a new kind of perspective on things that, like, a Google image could never. So it really connects you, because I could tell you, oh, the beach is like this or like this, but actually being there is very, very different. So, yeah.
18: Michael, when it comes to language, and we've been at the Language Symposium hearing from others that have been integrating language into what they do and trying to work out how to revitalise, how to maintain language, what did it mean for you to be able to include language in this book, and where does language sit for you?
17: I think it's very, very paramount with the story. Like, we had to obviously use English to reach the wider audience. But just having the traditional names like Dawa, Waye, Nage, Gagi, all of those was so important for the integrity of the story, even Iriomori's. But the best thing is, because there's a QR code on the back of the book, it has me reading the story. So anyone who's fearful of not being able to pronounce the words properly, they can hear the proper pronunciations being done.
18: And that obviously opens it up again to giving language and showing language in a way that young people sometimes aren't exposed to that at school.
12: Oh, yeah, definitely. At least for me, like, I'm trying to learn language, but it is hard because the people who speak it are the ones up at the island. So Dad and I are trying to learn it, but we don't have that like immediate thing. Like with Spanish, you can go Google Translate or Japanese, but there's not really that connection here. So this is why the book having language words is so important. And we want to see and if we can get it translated into Creole and then maybe one day in the future, full language, but just a way to have that tangible way of kids actually hearing the language, speaking it would be really good, yeah.
13: That was Michael Passy and his son Elliot talking to Rhianna Patrick. Their debut children's picture book, Gagi, the Stubborn Boy, is out now.

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1: Hello, I'm Peter Hislop. WA Premier Roger Cook has thanked those who alerted authorities to sick birds on the state's south coast. Two birds have now been confirmed to have contracted the H5N1 strain of bird flu, which has been responsible for mass seabird deaths worldwide. And while the disease doesn't present a significant risk to humans, agencies are trying to work out if native Australian bird populations are being impacted, not just migratory birds. WA Premier Roger Cook says it's important the community is vigilant.
2: Can also commend the Western Australian community and their vigilance in relation to early detection of any outbreaks. The fact that these two particular specimens were found and acted upon, which now means we are in possession of the information that we need to stand up the protocols to respond as we need to do.
1: A Queensland court has been told a teenager accused of preparing a nail bombing campaign against senior members of the Liberal Party was either troubled or a determined terrorist. He last week pleaded not guilty to researching and testing homemade explosives to attack members of the Liberal Party. Defence lawyers today told the court the teenager was experimenting not only with explosives, but also with ideas and beliefs. But Crown prosecutors said technology has left a clear indication of the teen's acts and thoughts. The jury is set to begin deliberations in coming days. The New South Wales state government is investing $9.2 billion in public school funding in a four-year commitment. The package includes over $4 billion for schools in Western Sydney. In regional areas, seven new schools will be constructed. Treasurer Daniel Mookie says it's about adding infrastructure to new housing estates.
3: Whether it's in the Illawarra, whether it's in Newcastle, whether it's in the Central West, the Western New South Wales or the North Coast, every school is going to benefit from these transformative levels of investment. We're so pleased that we are building new schools, but we're also upgrading and fixing so many schools as well.
1: The Australian Private Hospitals Association says there is a widening gulf between funders and providers of healthcare. Laura Devoy has more.
4: Data from the Australian Bureau of Statistics shows private insurers made nearly $2.7 billion in profit last year, while public hospitals suffered a loss of over $700 million. The Australian Private Hospitals Association says private hospitals have had to cut back services and wind back investment in healthcare in order to stay open. Private hospitals employed 158,600 people in 2024-25 and generated almost $25 billion in healthcare services income. The association is calling for health insurers to be subjected to a mandatory code of conduct for contracting with private hospitals.
1: And proponents of a proposed data centre in northern Tasmania have agreed to a 14-day extension of community consultation. The company behind the project, Firmus Technologies, has agreed to the two-week period. The Georgetown Centre is one of three sites being pursued by the company in the state. The local council says it will do its best to be engaging with the community, and councillors are yet to consider plans in detail. And turning to sport, New Zealand won't progress to the knockout stage of the FIFA World Cup after a 3-1 defeat to Egypt. The All Whites opened the scoring in the 15th minute, but Egypt scored three goals in the second half to win the match. Earlier this morning, Spain beat Saudi Arabia 4-0, Uruguay and Cape Verde played out a 2-2 draw, while Belgium and Iran drew 0-0.
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16: Yes, hello and welcome to Let's Talk. Great to be with you. Firstly, I'd like to acknowledge our ancestors and our elders whose shoulders we stand on. I also want to acknowledge traditional owners of the land where you are listening from and acknowledge that Aboriginal and Torres Strait Islander peoples have never ceded their sovereignty. Let me throw out some names at you. Danny Howard, Shari Sebbins, Tali Narkle. Tell you more about them in just a moment here on Let's Talk.
17: Yuggera and Turrbal people. It's Karen Durenty for Let's Talk.
16: So I threw out a few names at you. Danny Howard, Shari Sebbins, Tali Narkle. Well, Danny appears in that movie that's coming out shortly. It's probably already out, Wolfram. Shari, of course, is an actor and director known for her roles in The Sapphires and directing Top End Bub. And Tali is known for her role in NCIS Sydney and Mystery Road Origins. And they all happen to be graduates of NIDA. And this July, there's a week-long program that's happening for people who are aged 18 to 25 years to take part in the NIDA Pathways program. And to tell us more about this, I'm joined by Andrea Daniels, who's the First Nations Project and Administration Coordinator at NIDA. Andrea, welcome to Let's Talk. I know you prefer the name Dre, so Dre, welcome to Let's Talk.
18: Thank you so much for having me, Karen. It's a pleasure being here with you.
16: Now, firstly, tell us your mob, Dre.
18: So my mob is Ewan Manara from the south coast of New South Wales, but I've also got family ties to Grand Grand Mob up in Queensland as well through my nan.
16: Well, look, tell us about your role at NIDA, First Nations Project and Administration Coordinator.
18: Yeah, so I've been in this role for around 3 years now, and it's honestly, it fills the cup for sure. My role is kind of to keep, it's like kind of the glue of our team. So just make sure things are running, and also when projects come up, like our July intensive coming up, just make sure, you know, we have everything in place to go ahead with the short course and such. And I do like to work closely with our First Nations students. That's kind of been my main point as well, just being a pastoral care, because the majority of our students do come from different places within Australia. We've got people from Halls Creek, Derby, from Darwin, Victoria, Western Australia. But yeah, so that's mainly my role.
16: Fantastic. And I mentioned a couple of graduates there, Danny, Shari and Tali. How much of, the involvement or Aboriginal and Torres Strait Islander people studying at NIDA has been instrumental by people like, you know, she's passed on now, but look at that. I'm just having a mental blank. Like, yes.
18: But Aunty Rhoda.
16: Aunty Rhoda Roberts, yeah.
18: Yeah. Yeah, she was like the cornerstone, almost. Sorry.
16: I didn't mean to upset you. It's still a bit raw for some people, I do understand. But, as I mentioned, Danny, Shari and Tali are all graduates of NIDA. But tell people what NIDA is, because when you look up NIDA, all sorts of things come up. But obviously, I'll let you give us the story.
18: Yeah, so NIDA is a dramatic arts institute. We do courses in, like, a BFA, which is Bachelor of Fine Arts, in acting, which is 3 years, but we also do BFAs in props and effects, so that's making the props, also in scenic construction, along with design for performance and costume. So we do many things, but I know that we're mostly known for our acting course as well. We have amazing tutors and teachers that come along for that.
16: Well, one of those introductions, I guess, and this is not just for First Nations people, but also for other people of colour to be involved in this Pathways program coming up in July.
18: Yes, that's correct. So it's a week-long course, and it'll just be going through pretty much kind of emulating what happens in a NIDA classroom for performance and for stage and screen. And some of it will be taught by our tutors at NIDA as well. And my manager, who's the director of First Nations, is also a NIDA alumni in the acting. So he's very excited for this course as well.
16: So can you describe, like, how intensive is it? What will, and it's pitched at young people from 18 to 25?
18: Yeah, so there will be movements, but that shouldn't stop anyone from applying if, you know, they can't move as well. There's always going to be parameters put in place to make sure everyone enjoys it. It is just a beginner course, so it's just showing people, you know, what it would be like to study at NIDA for the week and the different types of, I guess, different types. Sorry, there's just a car going by. Different types of learnings that they're taught within the class.
16: And I guess, you know, actors can work on any mediums from stage to screen, so they're showing the ropes around that as well?
18: Yeah, they will be. It will be hopefully a little bit of both. I know... Sorry, my brain just drew a blank on words.
16: That's all right. It's catching. I started it.
18: It came through the line.
16: So so you're going to have teachers who show them the ropes around stage and screen, because I guess the different mediums and performance.
18: Yes.
16: And so you need different skills for those different genres, if you like. Now, you mentioned that, you know, you've had people come from all the way from WA, some mob from the territory. So how does one actually register for this? I mean, I imagine it's very competitive and you only have, is it a limited number of spaces?
18: Yeah, we do, and we only have about, I believe, 12 spaces available. And so that will be being able to fly some people in, put them up at accommodation, along with, you know, making sure they're fed for the week and anything else that comes with that. We did do a January intensive, and that was fantastic, but that was more behind the scenes. But, yeah, so to find... where to apply, it's at, if you type into Google search just NIDA Pathways, it should pop up. It's under our NIDA Open program. If you just read what it says on there, and then it'll appear, have like a button to say apply now, and it'll just ask like who you are, what's your mob, why you think you'd like to do this course, why you should be in this course.
16: And there's only 12 spaces. When's the cutoff date?
18: Cutoff date will be the 22nd of May.
16: Well, we're staring down the barrel of May, just around the corner. Yeah. So get in quickly. So just type in NIDA Pathways in your Google search engine or whatever your preferred search engine is. I'm sure it'll work with Edge and Mozilla, whatever else is out there these days. And this is for all participants. If they're coming from interstate, you're going to fly them there to Sydney. Is that where you're having it, at the Institute?
18: Yes, we'll fly them to Sydney, to be on campus at Kensington.
16: and pack warm clothes if you're travelling from north, I imagine.
18: Yes. We'll be in our winter months, so, and it's cold down here. It gets really cold.
16: But for people who've participated before, and I don't know if you have this information on hand, Dre, but what's been the feedback come from participants, and have you had former participants enrol?
18: Yeah, so we did have, I believe last year or the year before, we did have a makeup intensive that was funded by Netflix, and we've had a few people who did that actually enroll into our vet makeup and special effects course, and they got in, which is fantastic. And then with the course that happened in January, the feedback was they just really enjoyed being able to meet everybody. They're still in contact today, actually, which is really lovely. And they just enjoyed, you know, learning about the different courses and finding out what they really, really liked and finding out what they really, really didn't like, which was fantastic to hear. But they really just loved meeting everyone and networking as well. So I think this is a great opportunity to network with people that you don't think you'd ever meet. Because you never know, if you stay in this career, there'll definitely be someone that, you know, you could probably lean on as well.
16: Mm. Well, we know that First Nations media have, you know, their own little screen productions back on country and have probably given some young people their start either behind the camera or in front of the camera. So even if you have a little bit of experience in acting, can you still apply?
18: Yeah, of course. This is a completely open course. It can be for anybody who has no prior experience or who does have a bit of experience and just wants, you know, a refresher. Just going back again to the general course, we had a couple of people who were in that boat. It was a great mix. There was one person who had no idea about any of, like, the behind-the-scenes stuff, and then other people who had, like, more knowledge in, like, the technical theatre stage management side and such. So, yeah, anybody. It's open to anyone who's within that age bracket and who's First Nations and person of colour.
16: So, yeah, this will be happening 13th of July at the Kensington campus. So I imagine you only have one. My question is, does NIDA actually go on country? Because I do know that the AFTERS do take their programs on country. And is that something that NIDA has done in the past or considering exploring?
18: Yeah, I know we have done that in the past where we've had courses called Skills and Tea, where we took a couple of our courses up to Northern Territory. Yes, we do. We've had a couple of on-country courses, like we did Skills and Tea a few years back, and that was in the Northern Territory. Hoping to do something similar, but I can't say at this point if it's like a yes or a no.
16: Appreciate that. As you said before there, the applications are open now, close on the 22nd of May. And if you're First Nations or a person of colour, aged between 18 and 25 and want to have no prior experience, you that doesn't preclude you from applying. I do appreciate you spending some time with us, Dre, to talk about this.
18: Yeah, thank you so much for having me, and I hope you have a lovely day.
16: You too. Who knows, we could be discovering the next Shari Sebbins, Tully...
18: it would be amazing.
16: Tully Narkle or Danny Howard, and all the great Aboriginal and Torres Strait actors we have out doing their work, expressing themselves and telling our stories through screen and television. Appreciate your time.
18: Thank you so much. See you later.
16: That was Andrea Daniels, who's the First Nations Project and Administration Coordinator at NIDA, the National Institute of Dramatic Art. And that program, again, is called the NIDA Pathways Program. And you can fill out the form at just by going, well, you know, contacting firstnations@nida.edu.au, or as Dre mentioned, just Google NIDA Pathways and it'll take you hopefully to where the application is to fill in your application to participate. Only 12 spaces, and the cutoff date for that, of course, as I mentioned, 22nd of May 2020. 26. So in about you got 4 weeks before it all closes up.
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16: Well, it's time for another Indigenous Business Conversation, brought to you in partnership with AAA and the University of Queensland Indigenous Business Hub. Today we're going to hear about Quibbin, and the CEO of Quibbin is Paul Graham. Paul, welcome to Let's Talk.
8: Thanks, Karen. Nice to be here.
16: Now, Paul, I have called it Quibbin, and that's what you guys refer it to. But what is Quibbin?
8: Quibbin stands for Queensland Indigenous Business Network. But if you keep saying that too many times, it gets a bit long-winded, so we've abbreviated to Quibbin. And everyone seems to use that around the place now, so that's the name. So, yeah, but it stands for Queensland Indigenous Business Network.
16: Now, you're... go ahead.
8: No, up you.
16: And you're relatively new to Quibbin, but we'll talk about that in just a moment. But, yeah, please continue telling us the story of the Queensland Indigenous Business Network.
8: Okay, so Quibbin is a Indigenous business membership. It's run by a board of Indigenous directors, and all employees are Indigenous. And it started from a group of founding directors who, in consultation with community Indigenous businesses, decided of what they were looking for in a not-for-profit organisation that for Indigenous businesses, and how they were going to build the Indigenous businesses and economy in Queensland. So through consultation, they came up with this organisation and determined how they were going to verify Indigenous businesses and then how they were going to engage with non-Indigenous corporate and government, and that's where it all started from.
16: To put it simply, you're like a Queensland version of Supply Nation?
8: A little bit different. Supply Nation... I don't see us as competitors. Supply Nation is around Australia. We're very much Queensland focused. Our membership is probably more broad, as in not only larger Indigenous corporate businesses, but also those smaller startup micro businesses and the smaller sole traders. That a lot of the Supply Nation opportunities are probably at the bigger end. We have a lot more where we can connect with smaller businesses. Particularly not just in Southeast Queensland, but Quibbin being a state-based organisation or membership, we can find opportunities or support businesses across all of Queensland.
16: Well, as I mentioned, you're new to Quibbin. The board appointed you as CEO. Tell us about your background. Firstly, your mob, and then I guess your work history background. What drew you to Quibbin, and why did you want the job?
8: Yeah, well, I've been a Quibbin CEO for all of about 4 weeks, so still very new in the role. I'm a descendant of the Gungalita people up in Boktown, Gulf Country, and I found out much later in life, probably about 10, 12 years ago, I found out about our heritage through stumbling through working with the Kalkadoon elders on a couple of projects. So I'm a chartered accountant by profession, and I spent my first 10 years with Deloitte and Ernst & Young in their insolvency restructuring divisions in Australia and Southeast Asia. So back in the 90s when we had the high interest rates and there was a lot of default loans, I was working trying to trade businesses out of financial debt. So that's where I started from, and then started up one of my own businesses. I've worked in small business, startup businesses, and I've also worked in bigger corporate end of town, big public companies or big private company. So I've been quite lucky to work in a variety of areas, but also I've sort of been fortunate and learning about my heritage later in life. I've worked on one side of the fence, and now also worked over the last 10 years helping PBCs and traditional owners help to restructure or strengthen their businesses to try and create long-term financial viability, and also how to engage with businesses, be it mines or other organisations, try and create opportunities, not only employment, but how to actually generate business opportunities. So, and that's been good for me because I could see both sides of what both sides are trying to look for. And that helped me then try and find solutions. So that's where I've come from. And then when I had the opportunity to join Quibbon, as I found out later in life, I just felt as though there was an opportunity that I could do something a little bit different and helping businesses. I have a passion for building businesses and mentoring and driving businesses to grow and be successful. And I just see this as a great opportunity to be able to build Indigenous businesses. So I'm looking forward to the challenge.
16: Based on your background, what are the key elements for a sustainable business, whether you're First Nations or not?
8: Yeah, and that's the interesting thing. Whether you're a First Nations business or a non-Indigenous business, the principles are the same. So, you know, it comes down to looking at the risks that you have in the type of sector that you're working in, the size of your business, your competitors, making sure you've got a good mix of different revenue or different customers, so that if someone drops off or there's less opportunity with a customer, you've got growth coming from different customers. I think the thing about small business also is knowing what you're good at and knowing what you need support for, because a business doesn't just run on one area. You've got to be able to cover all areas, and there's not, you know, very few people can be good at marketing, finance, maybe manufacturing a product, dealing with customers. So what are you strong at? Where's your strength? And making sure you have the right support around you is really important. So they're probably the main things. And the other thing is knowing, having good mentors around you. Being in small business, it's hard to do it on your own. And one of the things I hear from Indigenous businesses and non-Indigenous businesses is it's actually lonely being the owner and the CEO, because everyone expects you to have the answers. So making sure you've got those people around you can bounce ideas off and support yourself.
16: Well, you know, the principles are the same, but in terms of equity and access, I think it's a little bit more difficult, wouldn't you say, for First Nations startups and for businesses to access, for instance, finance to keep their business going, to buy infrastructure, to buy office, to buy a car.
8: Absolutely. It can be difficult. And I think that's where you talk about equity. It's also planning a little bit more before you go and look for finance. So I think one of the keys is you might have a great idea or a great business opportunity, but you've also got to be able to structure it so a financier can understand it and can appreciate where you're heading. So that's where I suppose I'm talking about also. You might be a good business person and a great idea and put it together, but if you need finance, make sure you've got someone around you that can help you structure it so you can get that finance, whether it's an investor or whether it's a bank, because a lot of people start businesses with very little. The old stories of people starting businesses with a credit card and things like that, it can happen. But, you know, it is a challenge, and there is people out there that will support them if the business case is a good case. So it's important to be able to actually be able to present what your business is so people can actually support you.
16: I don't know whether you saw in your time with Deloitte and others, there seems to be, well, at least we know in Canada, where First Nations enterprises are teaming up with these major banks in creating, I guess, lines of credit for First Nations businesses. And I think we're starting to see a little bit of that in Australia. Is this the kind of stuff that you're helping your Quibbon members with?
8: Yeah, definitely. And then that's part of, as we grow the membership, looking at the needs of our members. The interesting part with Quibbon is because we have such a diverse range of members in the types of sectors, industries that they're working in, plus their sizes, there is opportunity to help different members in different ways. But again, the banks, they're willing to finance businesses. It's just all... finance businesses or investors are prepared to invest in businesses, the business case has to be right. But so it doesn't matter to me whether they're Indigenous or not Indigenous. It's about how you put that case together and then present it. But again, it's also learning, and that's where Quibbon can come in, maybe helping them identify those type of investors or businesses around that can actually support them. And, you know, that's something that will grow as we become a more mature membership base. We'll find those different linkages or connections, not just the corporate partners, but maybe some investors as well. But yeah, corporate partners can support businesses in also helping them with those initial contracts to give them that first leg up to get their businesses going as well. So there is opportunities out there. It's actually just finding the like-minded people that want to see businesses succeed.
16: This is Let's Talk on AAA Murray Country, broadcast throughout the nation on the National Indigenous Radio Service and on iHeartRadio and the Community Radio Plus app. We're speaking with the new CEO of Quibbin, Paul Graham. We'll be back in a moment to continue that conversation.
9: Coming to you from the lands of the Yuggera and Turrbal people, it's Karen Durante for Let's Talk.
16: I am Karen Durante and I am speaking with Paul Graham, who's the CEO of Quibbin. It's part of a partnership that we have. Well, this conversation anyway is part of a conversation that AAA has with the Indigenous Business Hub at the University of Queensland, where we talk about Indigenous business. And Quibbin, as you would have heard Paul earlier talk about, is a membership-based organisation here in Queensland, a not-for-profit, and their members are small to large Indigenous-owned businesses here in Queensland. How many members do you have, Paul?
8: We've got close to 100 coming through now, but we've got substantially more applications that we're processing through and a lot more interest. So we've only started the process over the last 3 to 6 months. And that's part of my role coming in now, is to build the membership base, build the corporate membership base, and bring it all together. I'm actually up in Cairns at the moment, meeting with Indigenous businesses, talking about the issues around Cairns and talking to Indigenous businesses that are looking to become members. So it's a growing membership as we go.
16: And any type of business, as long as it's Indigenous owned, so doesn't matter whether you're for profit or not for profit.
8: They're generally for profit businesses at the moment, and we have two categories. So we have corporates where the business has to be 51% owned, operated, and managed by an Indigenous person, and the other one is a family Indigenous business where it's a 50-50 ownership between the husband and the wife. So we were talking about 51%, but we didn't want to get involved in who was going to have that 1%. So we decided it was best to have a family one at 50-50%. So there's the two memberships, and there's a process we go through for identifying. There's a process where they go through they submit their application, and they then provide documentation about their Indigenous heritage, confirmation or data around the ownership structure. And once they've verified that and that they actually operate in Queensland, there's an interview process just to make sure we understand the business. And then that all gets packaged and given to the board to approve, and then they become a Quibbin member.
16: So as part of this recruitment drive, I guess you're also working out what the needs are for Indigenous businesses in this state, but also what Quibbin can actually provide to its members.
8: Absolutely, absolutely. And part of the learnings that I've had in the very short time that I've been in the role, the message that I'm getting back from owners of Indigenous businesses is, and it's an interesting, or two really main ones. One is that there's no opportunity to network with other Indigenous businesses, and that's where Quibbin will be hosting networking sessions where they can actually meet and talk through what they're dealing with and issues that they're facing. And on the back of that, a lot of owners are saying that it's very lonely being a owner and or CEO or managing director of a business. So the support that we can provide through our networking and looking at what they need to help them with their businesses is probably where we will support them. And the really interesting thing, sorry Karen, just on that is we've also got members that have come on that have said that they're not really looking for anything from Quibbin, but they actually want to give back to Indigenous businesses because they've been successful. And so we also have that mentoring that will help support some of these emerging businesses.
16: Well, I think there's a great opportunity for Indigenous businesses just around the corner in the form of the Brisbane Olympics in 2032. And does Quibbin see itself as having a role in creating those opportunities for First Nations businesses?
8: Absolutely. So We've had a number of information sessions coming up where we'll have Cribbin members and non-Cribbin members for Indigenous businesses to discuss the opportunities that will come out of the Olympics and how Indigenous businesses will be able to or have the opportunity to engage. So there is opportunities there. I think the Olympics is a great opportunity for businesses to do all sorts of work. There's such a variety of work that will come out of the Olympics. But I've also talking to members about it's not just don't look at the Olympics, because whilst that's going on, there's so many other opportunities in Queensland. Now, there's so much business being driven in the state that there's a lot of opportunities out there. So make sure you're focusing across the whole spectrum, not just the Olympics, and think that's going to be the be-all end-all, because at the end of the day, that'll be 3 weeks or so of the Olympics, and it'll be all gone. So it's a great opportunity, but also there's a lot of opportunity to build up leading up to the Olympics. So it's a very, very interesting time to be an Indigenous business, and we have a lot of corporate partners that we're talking to that are so keen to engage. And that's outside the Olympics. So yeah, it's a very, very interesting time for Indigenous businesses, and it's just about having their products or services clear as to what they can deliver, and the opportunities will be there.
16: And they have to be competitive too, particularly if we're talking about procurement of services, because I mean the Queensland government and the Commonwealth have just signed a multi-million dollar deal for new housing in this state, over 50,000 homes, at least 20 of them going to first home, 20,000 of them going to first home owners. I'm just wondering the length and breadth of your members, how many are in construction, are in those trades associated with things like housing?
8: Absolutely. There's building companies, but there's contractors around electricians. There's such a variety. It's not defined in any one area for an Indigenous business. So, that's what I mean. There's so much opportunity, as you said, with housing. This all starts with, civil works to create some development sites to lay in the roads, and, then you start building the houses and everything else that comes into all that, and supplying furniture. We've got some furniture suppliers as well, I remember. So, yeah, the opportunities are there. And as you're saying, the critical part is to provide that level of service that the suppliers the contractors are going to feel comfortable. And the fact then that you're an Indigenous business is just a bonus, because you can stand and compete on your own 2 feet. And that's where I'm really keen to work with our members, is to help build that capability and capacity that they stand on their own 2 feet as a business, whether they don't have to be Indigenous or non-Indigenous. They can actually, win work in their own right. The fact they're Indigenous is even a bigger bonus. And to me, that would be a great great success for our members.
16: Well, the board have said, Paul, go out and build the membership. Where can people apply to become members, or businesses, First Nations businesses, apply to be members?
8: Yeah. The best way is to jump on our website. It's www.quibin.com.au. And on there is an expression of interest form. The other option is you have a look on the website at the Contact Us section. And if you'd like to give Jenny Mitchell, our membership officer, a call, or myself, we can then talk you through what needs to be done or what you're looking for. And then jump on, and we'd love to have as many Indigenous businesses on as we can. The more we have, the more we can understand what the needs are across the state. I've been travelling, and I think it's important to understand this is not just a membership for South East Queensland. I've been out to Miles, Mackay, I'm now up in Cairns. I was in Atherton Tablelands last week. So we're looking to build a Indigenous membership base of all of Queensland. So we'd welcome anyone, any Indigenous business, to come and jump on the website and put an expression of interest in, or even give us a call and have a yarn and talk about what we can do and how we can work together.
16: Now, I'm a Torres Strait Islander, so this is why I'm asking the question. Have you been to the Torres Straits yet?
8: I have been to the Torres Strait, not as a non-Cribbin member, but I'm finding what I'm trying to do. And I was just in a meeting with a couple of ladies from the Torres Strait talking about going up there and connecting with Torres Strait Islander businesses. And I look forward to it. So I'm hoping that will happen sooner than later.
16: Well, Paul, don't eat the local fruit, the wongai. Otherwise, you're moving your family to the Torres Straits. Just a warning. Just saying, it's a thing.
8: Thanks for the heads up.
16: Paul, I appreciate your time here on Let's Talk today. Safe travels around the state. And that website again, qibn.com.au. If you are a First Nations business based here in Queensland and you're looking to sign up at the moment, it's an expression of interest and there's no sign-up fee.
8: No, not at all. That's exactly right.
16: Thank you, Paul.
8: Thank you very much.
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16: Clancestry 2026 is just a couple of months away, and I can't believe we were just talking about this in March. And this week, the Queensland Performing Arts Centre announced its free and budget-friendly events. This week, they've also put out a very deadly-looking program as well. They're going to leave some here at the station, so if you drop by for a visit, you can pick one up. But to talk about Clancestry and more, I'm joined by Brad Chatfield, who's the head of First Nations programming at QPAC. Brad, welcome back to Let's Talk.
10: Thank you. It's always a pleasure.
16: Firstly, for people who haven't met you, your mob, please.
10: Camilla Roy from Coonabarabra, Northwest New South Wales.
16: All right. And we'll call you brother still until State of Origin gets underway.
10: I did grow up in Nam, though. I grew up in Melbourne. So, you know, we grew up more with VFL and AFL than rugby. So
16: rugby doesn't...
10: No. Wasn't on the radar growing up. But obviously when I lived in Townsville, I was forced to become a Cowboys supporter.
16: Okay, and still today?
10: Yeah.

0: Exactly. And, you know, I have to say, how's the response been? Or I have to ask, how's the response been to The Drover's Wife, the opera, this new iteration that Leah Purcell has decided, you know what, I'm going to give it a go?
1: She just keeps going, Leah. She just keeps going. Ideas galore. So The Drover's Wife opened last week and we had a few previews and dress rehearsals as well, which were attended by audience. And last night we had community night as well. So we had mob in. The reviews have just been fantastic. There's two more shows left, one tonight and one Friday. But it's just been, the reviews have been fantastic. And, you know, you can't wish for something like that. A First Nations opera starring First Nations people, written by a First Nations artist, you know, with the cast of First Nations dancers as well. It's just really uplifting and inspiring to have that in the new Glasshouse Theatre and on the QPAC stages.
0: Yeah. I've never experienced opera before, so I'm looking forward to, you know, experiencing it soon. Never experienced ballet before as well as a black fella.
1: Right.
0: Until I was in Mackay, and I think, I'm not sure who was doing it at the time. It might have been the Australian Ballet, but they did the Nutcracker. So that was an interesting experience. You know,
1: well, we always love new audiences, that's for sure. Yeah.
0: How did the community turn out in droves for
1: Yeah, they're
0: this?
1: Great. We had a lot of community in on opening night. We had a lot of aunties and uncles and family in on opening night. And then last night we had the community night as well. So we had a, you know, a little bit of a reception prior to it, and then Leah had gone out into the foyer, you know, before and at interval, and then after the show to talk to the mob. But you know, the feedback we've had is just so amazing, and you know, we've done such a great deal on MobTix tickets for the opera as well, which is, you know, unheard of, really.
0: Oh, that's great. And I mean, I know you're an artist yourself. You were in the ballet for, you know, quite a period of time. And I guess, you know, the community, getting the community involved in these different forms of arts is, you know, important. And art in it of itself, you know, reaches so many people.
1: Yeah, that's right. And, you know, this could be just the beginning of something spectacular. Who knows what Leah's got, you know, left in, you know, up her sleeve. So to produce, maybe it's another opera. She might go into directing more stage shows. You know, The Drover's Son, the book has just come out. So there might be something, you know, with that in there, but you just never know. It's so fantastic to have our First Nations artists just continually creating new works for our audiences.
0: She's got a great body of work, not only in theatre, now she can put opera on her resume.
1: That's right.
0: And I did ask her about High Country too, so I'm keen to see that come out because I think they've already shot it.
1: Yeah, well, season two has been shot, so that will come out later this year. And she did have a chat with Wesley Enoch on Monday night. They had an in-artist conversation, which is, it was so fun. It was just like watching those two sitting in their living room having a yarn.
0: Yeah,
1: but they had an audience of, you know, 100 so people there, so that was great. So, you know, they're probably waiting for the green light for High Country 3, but, you know, it's been such a success and I can't wait for season two to come out.
0: Now, let's talk about Clancestry. And, you know, I remember the first one when it happened. And I wonder if you could, just for the sake of a little bit of history, tell us how it came about and why QPAC decided, you know what, we need a program like this.
1: Sure. Well, I was still living in Townsville when the first one happened in 2013.
0: Sporting the Cowboys.
1: Yes, Sporting the Cowboys. In 2013. So it came for a need of obviously identifying more First Nations art and culture to celebrate and support in Brisbane. I came back and I joined ACPA the next year, so I was here for the couple after that. It always hasn't run since 2013 through fires and floods and pandemics and things like that, but, you know, over the last 4 years it has definitely grown into a permanent highlight for QPAC audiences and our First Nations mob.
0: So how is this year's different from previous? Have you taken a different tag?
1: Well, we've jammed so much into this year. We've got 7 performances on stage. We've got 7 ticketed events. Usually we have about 3 or 4. This year we've got 7. And then, of course, we've still got our free events and free activities on the weekend from the 31st of July. And then on the 1st and 2nd of August, we've got all of our free events, kids' activities, mob music, you know, all of that sort of stuff that has been so great for families to come and enjoy. So we've got, you know, circus, we've got floral arrangement demonstrations, we've got bush cooking, we've got all sorts of things. We've got Brimba, which is a kids show, which is a free event outside, and we've moved it back out to the cultural forecourt this year, so it's along the river like it was in 2023. We've got gather markets coming to do, so we've got stalls, we've got food trucks, we've just got a whole heap of activities. Weaving Aboriginal and Torres Strait Islander on the 1st and on the 2nd, so it's just a action-packed weekend, as well as the ticketed shows that happen the

0: 30th of July to the 8th of August.
1: I don't think we talked about this last time you were in the studio. You've got a Logie Award winner doing
0: presentation. We do. How lucky are we that Tony Armstrong is coming to host First Gathering on Friday the 31st of July. So, you know, we've got Tribal Experiences coming back, we've got Gutazoro Dance Company coming back, we've got Watson Road State School coming back, we've got Jamin Bob performing, and we've got Tony Armstrong hosting as well. And then we go into our mob music, which is Language, Sephora, and Say True God. I mean, Friday night is just going to be epic.
1: Unbelievable. The other thing that I'm looking forward to is Jessica Mowboy.
0: Jessica Mowboy, what a treat. And we're so lucky to get Jess. So she'll be headlining on Saturday night in the concert hall, Saturday the 1st of August. And we purposely didn't program any of the events outside for that one because we knew everyone would want to be in the concert hall for Jess to show the story of me.
1: Yeah, once they pull their eyes off Tony Armstrong.
0: Yeah, exactly. Know. So you get him the night before, you get Jess the next night. So, you know, we're not going to give you all the senses all at once.
1: And there's something there for country music fans as well in Troy Cassadaly.
0: Yes, so we've got Troy Cassadaly in the Playhouse on Thursday the 6th of August, and he's with a string quartet. So this is a little bit of a departure from Troy. So he has done the show previously at Wome Adelaide and went down a treat that I've heard. I've seen some of the footage and some of the stills. They look fantastic. But taking his music to a bit of a different level for his audiences, you know, and tickets are selling fast for that one. So
1: get in early.
0: Get in early. They really, you know, we've already sold out a couple of shows, and tickets are really flying out fast. So now the full program's launched and it's out there. We're expecting ticket sales to pick up again. So,
1: All right, get in early for all you Troy Cassadaly fans, which I'm sure this station has a lot of. We can't, you know, talk about Clancestry without mentioning, you know, one of the biggest groups that this country has produced.
0: I'm just so excited talking about this year's Clancestry. I mean, God. So to close out the festival, we've got Yotha Yindi performing in the concert hall on Saturday the 8th of August. And we're just so excited. You know, we tried to program Yotha Yindi last year, but just dates and venues didn't align. So as soon as I knew that we'd started planning for Clancestry 26, 2 days after we finished Clancestry 25, I was contacting them saying, all right, these are the dates, you know, what can we do? So, you know, there was a bit of back and forth, but we made it work, and I'm so happy that we can present Yotha Yindi.
1: Missing, of course, the key anchor of Yotha Yindi, but, you know, I think people will still love their music regardless and probably turn up to honour him.
0: Exactly, and, you know, it's kept in the family. They're all nephews and the musicians, and they're all part of the same family, so having that lineage come through, and they've grown up with their uncles and that being part of it, it's just that natural step for those boys.
2: Coming to you from the lands of the Yuggera and Turrbal people, it's Karen Durante for Let's Talk.
1: Yes, and I'm with Brad Chatfield, who's the head of First Nations programming at QBAC. I don't know what happened just at the tail end of our chat before we took that music break, but we were talking about Yotha Yindi. So,
0: that's correct.
1: Yeah. One of the things that I did want to have a yarn to you about is the actual venues themselves. So I imagine when you're curating Clancestry, events of this nature where there's multi-artists, multiple shows happening, choosing what fits where.
0: Yeah, so it's obviously really tricky with venue availability, but because we've hosted Clancestry, this is the third time that we've had it held on these dates. So, you know, as soon as we're going into now, we're planning the next Clancestry as well. So we're putting venue holds on the dates to see what we've got available. And it really depends on what theatres we have available, that depending on what shows we can bring in. So, you know, in the Cremorne this year, we've got three shows and we've got a venue share with Camp Culture, which is Dalwood Bridge Brown and Yidin Spirit Women by the First Creative, so they're doing a code share. So we've got the kids' activities and show during the day, and then we move on to Yidin Spirit Women that night. And then the following week, we've got Gunawarra Recreation Story, which is a story by Isabel Morphy Walsh, who and that's Ilbidgery are producing that, and we're coming up to show that one. So they're the three shows in the Cremorne, and then the concert hall, you know, we've got to put holds on those dates for our big things like Yotha Yindi and Jessica Mowboy. And so, you know, it is really about identifying which act that we want to bring up and what venue is the most suitable for them to perform in.
1: I notice that there's going to be a workshop on working with native florals.
0: Yeah, so Nadine McDonald-Dowd.
1: Who everybody knows.
0: Everybody knows, everybody loves, and she just did our floral arrangements for the opening of Drover's Wife as well, and they're just exquisite. So she's coming to do a demonstration for that. Tickets are free, and it's up in the Lyric Theatre Lounge. No bookings required, but there is limited space available, so it's probably first in, best dress for that one. So you can enjoy all the festival activities outside and then just make your way up to the Lyric Theatre Lounge for the floral demonstration.
1: Mm. As I said, it's a month-long event, Clancer Street, and you've got it running in the middle of NAIDOC Week. So
0: Bangarra's coming in NAIDOC Week, so Clancestry officially hasn't started then.
1: Oh, okay.
0: We usually do have Bangarra attached to Clancestry over the last 2 years, but just from dates for companies touring. So, yes, they have the Community First performance on Thursday the 9th of July, and then we open on the 10th of July, and it runs right through until the 18th of July. Now, Mobtix are available for any of those shows. Usually we would have just the Community Night, but we do have the Community First, which we encourage community to come to, because it's always great to have all mob in there for one performance. But we know it's NAIDOC Week, so we're offering mob tics throughout the whole season because we know how busy mob can get during NAIDOC Week.
1: Absolutely.
0: Yeah.
1: I don't know, for some reason or other, I was making Clancestry a month long.
0: Well, we can just drag it out. We can attach Clancestry to it. That's easy.
1: For some reason or other, I thought 1st of July to the 2nd of August, but, you know, and I've got the dates right in front of me here, so who knows where my brain is at this morning. But, there's so much on Clancestry. As I said, the program's out now that, people can access. You'll have it in venues around.
0: Yeah, it's being distributed now to all of our, centres around Brisbane, and, we've got some at the box office, and they'll be all around QPAC as well, just so you can check and see the events that you want to come to, because I think you need to plan these things because there's so much on.
1: Mm. Is there going to be a Clancestry? I know this is like really looking far ahead in 2032.
0: Absolutely. The plan is for Clancestry to obviously keep building right up to 2032. Obviously from 2028, when we do the handover with LA, that there'll be a four-year cultural Olympiad. So what that looks like for QPAC and the state of Queensland, obviously we're not quite sure yet, but we're having those discussions now and we're thinking about what that looks like while we put Queensland on the map 4 years out prior from the Olympics. I know what I'd like to do, but I've got to talk to the bosses yet. And say,
1: you can't make a unilateral decision here on air on Let's Talk on AAA, because then we'll have you on record.
0: I know. So, I mean, I know what I'd like to see happen. Yeah. And it's an ambitious program, and it's an ambitious four-year program leading up to the Olympics. Mm. But I think of one that would, really benefit the state and put Queensland and Australia back on the map for Aboriginal and Torres Strait Islander arts and culture.
1: Well, we know that Australia lost one of its favourite daughters in Rhoda Roberts. And, she's had experience with the whole Olympics, with Sydney, but also creating these, amazing events, particularly around in New South Wales. So I always was thinking, when it comes to the actual opening ceremony, what blackfella is going to be there standing up to say, we're going to be to showcase Aboriginal and Torres Strait Islander culture.
0: Well, that's right. We're 6 years out now, and who are those people going to be? Obviously, we've got cultural leaders and traditional owners that are creating that space and making that pathway for younger people coming in, usually family members. So, 6 years out, what does that look like? Mm-hmm. Who are they going to be? Who are our leaders going to be at that point? And who are going to be our leaders in that cultural space? So it'll be a very interesting time for the next 6 years as, everything evolves and unfolds of what's going to happen. Acknowledging that, it's still contentious of where the site is going to be built, but hopefully, community and government can come to some sort of arrangement and agreement on moving forward with that.
1: Yes, I'm having a conversation with Gudja Kerry Charlton tomorrow. Sometimes I hate sharing ideas when they're just that idea, because then next minute somebody runs away with it you don't have copyright on it. It's got your thing.
0: Exactly.
1: But give us a sort of a glimpse of what you visualise
0: for Glenn. Yeah. Wow. It is really interesting because obviously as the Olympics are going to be held all throughout the state, it would be wonderful if we could do, you know, our satellite Clancestry and bring all of those other areas in like Gimoy and Townsville and, you know, Rockhampton or whoever, wherever the rowing's going to be or that. It'd be great if we can do satellite Clancestry and beam it all in at once and have an amazing opening and also celebrate those local cultural leaders and artists in those areas as well. We'd love to umbrella that under one Clancestry, but, you know, it's a lot of conversation and we're 6 years out, and if we start the conversations now, we just might be able to do it. But, you know, we do support Queensland Performing Arts Centre. We do support the arts in regional and remote areas as well with funding activities to run workshops and things like that. So we already have those connections. It's just about bringing all those ideas together and making sure we've got all the right members of the team to make that happen.
1: Mm. Yeah, I guess it would be interesting to see the experience of previous host cities where, you know, they've tried to highlight First Nations culture and arts, particularly, you know, when their cities, their country is the focus of the Olympics. Have you heard through your own channels, like how that's...
0: Well, it's a bit tricky because everyone's been talking about it for the last 4 years, or I don't know when it was announced, even probably longer ago than that. And I've been living back in Queensland and Brisbane now for the last 4 years. So there's been lots of conversations. Obviously, there's been a change of government as well, which affects where those conversations have been travelling. So sometimes they're just on pause at the moment. We really don't know until some of the decisions have been made at that top level of government of what it actually looks like, who's funding it, where are the funding coming from, and who will be working on it, and when will that team be put in place.
1: Mm. Well, we're talking a lot about stuff that's happening in the future. We talked about Clancestry, which is only, you know, not that far away, but let's have a look at, you know, the program right now. I mean, as was mentioned before, Jova's Wife, the opera, is happening at the Glasshouse. What else have people got to look forward to, at least in the tail end of May as we head into June?
0: Yeah, well, as I said, we've got Bangarra coming in. Jova's Wife finishes this Friday. We've got a couple of other shows that we're bringing up from New South Wales as part of Clancestry. So we've got Barragayanga, which is a First Nations choir that we're bringing up, which I had the... had the opportunity to go down to Bermagui and Barriga Bay to see this work a couple of weekends ago, and it's just such a beautiful work. We've got local songman and butchman man Fred Leone in that as well. We've got a string quartet and Heath Cullen playing guitar. We had their local choir, and this year we are bringing up the You Can Bear Youth Choir from the Gold Coast that will be a part of that show as well. And that one's on Friday the 7th of August, and that will be a really beautiful show as well. Originally we were going to do this on the Melbourne Street Green and have an outside performance while people are having dinner, but the venue became available and I said, well, let's put it in a venue because I think the interest in this show will be...
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0: Hello, I'm Simon Moore. Welcome to In Conversation on 2MBS Fine Music Sydney and around Australia on the Community Radio Network. In Conversation is coming to you today from ACO on the Pier, where I'm delighted to be speaking with internationally acclaimed violist Lawrence Power. Over the past decade, Lawrence has become a regular guest performer with some of the world's top orchestras, from the Chicago Symphony Orchestra to the Royal Concertgebouw. Equally at home on both the violin and viola, it's the viola that is his greatest passion, taking an active role in commissioning and performing new works for the instrument. He's in Australia now, guest directing the Australian Chamber Orchestra for Isles of Light, which takes us on a musical journey through the British Isles, and I'm glad that he's taken time out of rehearsals to be in conversation with me now. Lawrence Power, thank you so much for joining me.
1: Thank you for having me.
0: Well, welcome to Australia and welcome to Sydney. Is this your first time here?
1: It's not. No, it's I've been to Australia quite a few times over the years and I always love coming back. And Sydney particularly, it's such a great city.
0: But it is your first time performing with the ACO, I understand.
1: It is, yes. So it's a really fun programme that we've sort of come up with. You know, I was asked to put a British programme together for this first project, and I know they were quite keen to include Vaughan Williams' Talis Fantasia.
0: Right.
1: So in a way, I really wanted to kind of build a programme around that piece. So essentially all of the many pieces that we're going to be performing were either influences for Vaughan Williams, that piece, or influenced by that piece. And it's kind of an extraordinary shift for British music. You know, when that piece was premiered in 1910, British music sort of was catapulted into a different direction, and so many people were influenced by it. You know, Herbert Howells, Ivor Gurney were in the audience. Elgar was there conducting the second half and supporting Vaughan Williams. Kate Bush, Johnny Greenwood, you know, all continue that line of melancholic English song.
0: You think it's melancholic? Is that what makes English music?
1: I think so. There's something in its DNA when you go back to... I think that's what Vaughan Williams sort of latched onto when he sort of discovered all this extraordinary Talis. You think of Dowland, who was famously melancholic, Bird. There's something about that early English music which I think it's sort of in the DNA of it, actually. And that's what's been quite interesting to explore, actually. And I think this programme certainly leans into that side of things.
0: Because you mentioned Kate Bush and Johnny Greenwood there, because there is a kind of a potpourri that kicks it off, which is like sort of a medley, which takes us right up to the... to pop music, basically.
1: Exactly. But I kind of found myself putting this programme together and I just wanted to touch as much music as possible over the greatest period of time. So, you know, from Talis through to Greenwood and Kate Bush. Like I said, I think there's that melancholic line of English song that is there, actually. You know, whether it's Dowland, Talis or the Beatles or Johnny Greenwood and Radiohead, whatever. It's, for me, there is a kind of line through that, which is maybe why my music choices for you have been sort of influenced by that.
0: I don't know, we have to examine your national psychology then, if everything's coming out melancholic.
1: Yeah, I've got time if you want to.
0: We'll be talking about the viola in a lot more detail later, but I just thought I'd start because there is a new work for viola which you're premiering, and I understand it's been written by a friend of yours, Garth Knox, is that right?
1: That's right. Garth is, delighted to call him a friend and colleague, and he's really one of the most imaginative and extraordinary musicians. You know, I find him a very old-fashioned musician in the way that he is doing lots and lots of different things. You know, he plays the viola, he plays the viola d'amore, he composes, he improvises. I love that sort of musician, sort of real Renaissance man who's doing a bit of everything, and I think that's something we've lost today, actually, and I love
0: Why do you say that?
1: Well, I feel that certainly in classical music, we're so specialised now. Like, I can speak as a viola player. You know, the idea of a viola player playing even the violin is still quite a thing, you know. And in the old days, you would just be expected to play the viola. It was just a requirement. And probably the viola d'amore, and definitely the piano. And of course, you'd have to compose. We're talking 100 years ago.
0: Yeah.
1: All of these things were a requirement of being a musician. And, you know, I teach as well, so I can see I'm on the front line. It's not something that is sort of encouraged too much these days.
0: Because that's interesting, because I don't thought in the modern era we're kind of pressured to multitask more, or at least to be a bit of more of a jack-of-all-trades, to be able to adapt.
1: Yeah. It's one of the greatest ironies, right? Yeah. It's the same with social media. We're all so tapped in these days, yet we're less curious and seem to, you know, read less. And I think as musicians... I love being surrounded by people who want to sort of just do many, many things in music, not just one thing.
0: Brilliant. Well, your first track of music now, and I was a bit surprised when I saw Paul Simon maybe on the list, but maybe, perhaps you could explain why we've got You Can Call Me Al, because I love this.
1: Me too. I think Graceland is one of the greatest albums ever written, to make a big claim. And I mean, maybe it's just coming to Australia, feeling jet lagged and nostalgic, but I grew up with my parents incredibly musical, but not in classical music, you know. So I grew up with everything but classical music. So I grew up with, you know, Paul Simon, Leonard Cohen, Joan Baez, The Beatles, Bob Dylan, Donovan, you name it. So I kind of feel that that's something that means a lot to me somewhere. And for sure, this Graceland album really blew me away when I was 8 or 9, and I sort of memorised all the words. And it's such a great example of how you can reach out to other forms of music making and make it your own. In a way, sort of Vaughan Williams did the same with his piece, and I just love this track. I have lots of happy memories of it.
2: A man walks down the street, he says, why am I soft in the middle now? Why am I soft in the middle? The rest of my life is so hard, I need a photo opportunity.

0: one and only Paul Simon with You Can Call Me Al from his Graceland album. That was the first choice of my guest in conversation today, violist Lawrence Power. Lawrence, I've spoken to a number of violists, and I'm pretty sure that in all cases, they came to the viola second. But you're different, aren't you? You actually started on the viola, didn't you?
1: I did start on the viola, yes. And I guess that's quite unusual, because yes, as you say, people tend to start on the violin. And you know, when I was at school, I wanted to play the violin. I just really wanted to play the violin. And the day they were giving out the cases, they were handing them out. The pile was getting lower and lower. I was actually at the back of the queue, yes. So I specifically remember them getting to the front and having run out of violins and then throwing me a different box and telling me on the way out of the room, by the way, that's a viola. And I didn't even know what a viola was. So it was by pure chance that I play this viola, this instrument, and yeah, it's been a... I'm still trying to work it out, really, what it's all about.
0: I mean, it obviously appealed to you after you opened that case.
1: Yeah, I think it's very easy, isn't it? You sort of get older and older and you sort of intellectualise things, but actually at the end of the day, I just adore the sound of the viola. I think it's got something so special, you know. It's, of course, there are these clichés, it's so close to the human speaking voice, but it also has this pathos to it. And also, you know, every viola sounds different. I think that's what I love, you know, because there's no standard size for violas.
0: Yes.
1: You know, we each have different size violas. And that's quite cool in itself. You know, if you think of a violin is essentially always the same. There are different levels of it, but it's always the same voice. Whereas on viola, you know, I can be a bass, I can be a baritone, I can be a tenor. And, you know, literally I can change my instrument. So that is a very unique thing. And I think the viola is a beautiful instrument, and I'm really lucky that it's my mother tongue, you know.
0: Yeah, but it is obviously more of a, dare I suggest, a harmony instrument rather than a melody instrument.
1: Yeah.
0: It's got that alto line generally in a string quartet or whatever, but that would have meant, though, in your early days at least, that there would have been fewer opportunities to shine, to go to the front, basically. Is that
1: well,
0: right?
1: Yeah, I mean, definitely historically, you know, it's a harmony instrument, and that's why all the composers played, you know, whether it's Beethoven, Dvorak, Mozart, Schubert, they all wanted and needed to be in the harmony. Because when you're in the harmony, you hold the keys to anywhere, actually. That's what is so magical.
0: You hold everything else up, basically.
1: Yeah, exactly. So I was very lucky growing up. It just means that you play a lot of chamber music very early. And of course, chamber music is like the most distilled version of music. It's where you learn everything. So I feel quite lucky, actually, that I had that. And then, of course, as you get older and discover new music and 20th century music, the viola really shines in that era.
0: Mm. You know. You obviously take it seriously because you're at the Guildhall School of Music and Drama when you were only 11, is that right?
1: Well, I was at the Junior Guildhall, yeah,
0: which
1: is like a Saturday morning thing for kids.
0: Right, so it's not, just explain what that is, it's not a separate school, you're still doing your normal school.
1: Yeah, it's something they do in London. All of the schools have maybe you have it here also, but a Saturday morning you can go there and sort of do a condensed day of music, which was a big part of my life from 11 to 18, really. That's where I got to know music and the viola, and had good teachers, I was very lucky.
0: And did that become your sort of main extracurricular activity, or were there other things competing with it?
1: There were a few sort of cameos along the way, skateboarding, dare I say a bit of surfing.
0: Bit of surfing in the UK, that's a bit challenging, isn't it?
1: Well, yes. Not very successful either. But no, I mean, I think if you ask any musician, it just gradually takes over, and it's sort of something you end up spending so much time on, and then you sort of get to 18 and that's what you want to do.
0: So what do you think were the key moments, if there were any, during that period?
1: Well, I mean, some of those key moments are probably in my choice of music that I've given you. I think the more you hear concerts, the more you meet musicians, the more music you get to know. It's just exponential, isn't it? The more then you hear a piece by Beethoven and you want to hear more, and you hear a piece by Shostakovich and you think, oh my God, who is this guy? I want to, you know, it's just a sort of exponential growth, isn't it? And I think that's what's beautiful about any music, really. You just sort of go, it's like a tree, it just keeps growing. So I think that's how it was for me from 11 to 18, just discovering this amazing music. And I must say, you know, at that time, of course, pre-YouTube, pre-everything. So it was even more personal, wasn't it? Because you had to go to the library to get a CD out. Mm. You had to order a CD and wait for 3 weeks for it to come, or an LP, even before. so that musical awakening is, I just have such fond memories of that. And I feel really privileged that I had that without the immediacy we have now, you know, just yes. I can get something in 3 seconds.
0: Yeah.
1: Listen to it. It's
0: a plus and a minus, I think. Yeah. I think it's a great plus, obviously. I mean, the pluses outweigh the minuses, but there is something, it means it's less special now.
1: Yeah, absolutely. I feel very lucky that was the time I grew up.
0: Mm. Yeah. Elgar next, and the opening movement of his cello concerto in E minor. You've requested Jacqueline Dupre playing the cello. Why particularly this?
1: Well, that was definitely one of my musical awakenings, hearing that piece for the first time. I think I heard it. I think my sister was sort of getting a little bit into music and she'd heard this piece. And I just remember sort of being in my parents' car driving around and there was a tape of this piece, and just those first two chords just resonated with me, literally. And then I found, like I was saying, then, you know, you find out who is the person playing this. It's this extraordinary woman, you know, and then you discover the story, the sort of extraordinary story, and then the tragic end of her life. But that piece was definitely a way in for me to classical music. It was a really sort of strong moment. I can remember.

0: the opening movement of Elgar's Cello Concerto in E minor, as performed by Jacqueline Dupre, joined by the London Symphony Orchestra, conducted by John Barbaroli. The choice of my guest in conversation today, violist Lawrence Power. Lawrence, it's interesting you talk about sort of the tragedy of Jacqueline Dupre's life, because whenever you then hear her play, you could never not think about that, and it almost adds an extra layer to the music, doesn't it?
1: It does, totally.
0: To the performance.
1: Totally, and I find whenever I revisit her, which another one of these choices, you know, the artists I've chosen, whenever I revisit their work, I'm just always just in love with it. It's never been a passing thing for me. When you listen to Jacqueline Dupre, there's just something so natural about the music making on every level, cellistically as well. I think she was just remarkable. But yes, you're right. It's hard to listen to her without, you know, knowing the whole story.
0: Mm. I was wondering when I saw the selection from you, actually, because violists have to some extent borrow repertoire from violin, and also the cello in particular. Is that something you've been able to reformulate for the viola?
1: Funnily enough, when I heard that piece when I was, I don't know, 11 or something, the first thing I thought is, I want to play this. So I looked into it, and in fact there is a viola version of it.
0: Oh, right.
1: The Elgar kind of sanctioned.
0: Oh, right, okay.
1: Actually, so I did one. Sort of when I was young, I used to play, just if I liked something, I just wanted to play it. Latterly, I don't do that now, because I'm more interested in trying to get new pieces written, really. But, you know, of course some people play a lot of cello music on the viola. I think if it's good music, it works. But for me, there's something so profound about that cello voice and that piece. It's not something I find I can get close to on the viola.
0: Mm. When you were establishing yourself, I saw that you, I believe you turned down an opportunity to join the Berlin Philharmonic as a violist, is that right?
1: Well, essentially, yeah. I mean, it was all...
0: Or at least turn down the opportunity to audition for it.
1: Yeah, I mean, exactly. It was all a bit of a blur, but I found myself very luckily in London. I still play with a group called the Nash Ensemble, which is an amazing group that, you know, that's commissioned new music. It's been at the forefront of London chamber music.
0: It's not from Tennessee.
1: No, the other Nash. And so I was very young. I was like 22. I got this job, and I was just playing almost every Saturday at the Wigmore Hall in London and just loving this chamber music.
0: Not too shabby, yeah.
1: It was a great experience. And then, by out of the blue, I was asked, you know, would you be interested to come in and play Berlin Phil? And I'd never really played at an orchestra apart from youth orchestra. So I said, all right. And it was a bit of a blur, but I think I loved doing it. But ultimately, I felt so privileged that I was just kind of doing my own thing, playing. And of course, had that opportunity come along later, I probably would have grabbed it.
0: Right.
1: But it's just different.
0: Because taking a role like that, I would have thought, I mean, it depends obviously on what you're wanting to pursue, but isn't that kind of a dream job for most musicians, particularly, dare I suggest, being a violist?
1: Yes, without a doubt. It's one of the greatest orchestras in the world. You know, it has an amazing reputation for a reason. I think ultimately we're all different, aren't we, as musicians? I think I'm very bad at sort of having the thought of having a job. I think anyone who knows me will attest to...
0: Oh, God, commitment.
1: I think so. I think I probably would have been the worst person they would have ever had in that orchestra had I done it. But I was very flattered that they were sort of interested in having me.
0: So the direction you were wanting to take your career in at the time was more of that chamber direction.
1: Exactly. And I think, you know, when you play chamber music, when you do your own things, your own projects, you're your own boss, essentially. So I think, you know, like in everyday life, you know, either you're self-employed or employed. And I think I'm definitely in the self-employed camp.
0: Yes. So tell me about the opportunities, because you were, I mean, there is some distance between being a violist in a chamber group and being a soloist and a director of ensembles on the other side of the world, you know.
1: Yeah.
0: Are there opportunities that sort of come up that lead you there?
1: Yes, I guess, again, it's fascinating when you sort of track back anyone's career. For me, I think there were probably key moments playing in the Nash Ensemble. I felt I was just kind of really learning a craft, really, playing with amazing musicians, just really extraordinary musicians. That was an education. And then meeting so many composers. We did a lot of new music.
0: Right.
1: So I feel that for me, through chamber music and new music, that was my route to sort of being curious. And then I guess if you're curious and you have ideas for projects, then creative groups like ACO and other chamber orchestras, that's a natural direction, I think, for what I do.
0: Is that, you mentioned new music, Nash Ensemble doing new music. Did you already have a taste for new music, or did that give that to you?
1: It came through that, it really did. And then suddenly, you know, from nowhere, I was sort of playing works every week. You know, a new piece by Harrison Birtwistle, a new piece by Tom Addett, by George Benjamin, all these like icons of British contemporary music were writing for us. And I just, as you do at that age, I just sort of took it for granted that that's just what you do. And looking back on it, it was just this extraordinary education. And I'm really lucky that I collaborate with those composers a lot now. And taking these new pieces to orchestras, you know, so to be here with ACO with this new piece is really fun.
0: What were some of the standout moments in that early phase of your career where you felt you learnt the important things about being a real musician as opposed to a student musician?
1: Yeah, I think just, and I'm really keen to do this with students now, is sort of just to not wrap them up in cotton wool and just to throw them in, say, right, we have a concert. We have 3 days to rehearse. We're going to do this. Do you know what I mean? And I really benefited from that sort of jumping in at the deep end. So I think a standout moment, gosh, probably, you know, working with someone like Harrison Birtwistle on a brand new piece of music and looking at this music thinking, my God, how do I play this? And then just somehow finding your way. George Benjamin as well, great composer. I remember working on Viola Viola, a great piece with him. And just standout moments, you know, just sort of, you know, working with these amazing creative people.
0: Given that you premiere so many works, I mean, I assume you're sort of well-practiced at bringing new music to life, because I assume there's a sort of a different skill involved compared to playing something that's established.
1: Yes, absolutely. But I think the beauty of new music, which is probably why I'm so drawn to it, is that every piece you play, you're starting from a blank, you know, a blank canvas. And every piece has its own difficulties that you just have to kind of find a way through. For example, we've just been rehearsing Garth's new piece, and the difficulties in this piece are quite specific. Like, A, I have to memorize a load of Coleridge text, which isn't ideal, but I have to do it because it's part of the piece and the part of the drama of it.
0: You're going to sort of perform it?
1: Yeah, this piece is kind of constructed around the Rime of the Ancient Mariner by Coleridge, right, yes. So I'm playing the part of this mariner.
0: Brilliant.
1: Telling this story. So, you know, that is a new challenge, and you just have to meet that challenge and get through it. And also for the orchestra, it's very difficult because we've got choreography and...
0: Wow.
1: So in this case, that's a challenge, and you just have to sort of navigate it. And I think every piece I play is a new challenge. So I can't say that I feel I've got sort of tricks that I bring and just do that. Maybe
0: the hang of it, as it were.
1: Yeah, I get nervous if I feel I've got the hang of it, because that's usually when I mess up.
0: Fair enough. Well, I didn't realise there was choreography involved in the concert. Yep. It's always interesting. But isn't that interesting too, that, and you must be involved with a fair amount of that kind of music, where sometimes these classical concerts have become, you know, quote-unquote classical concerts are more than just performing music now. They are a show to some extent.
1: Yeah, absolutely.
0: Lighting.
1: Absolutely. And I think it's a natural evolution for what we do. It's a big question how we present classical music. And of course, ACO are doing really wonderful work with that. And I love that. It's a big part of my life. It's a real passion.
0: Leonard Cohen now, which is a name you mentioned earlier in the program as someone who got you through your childhood. I think Suzanne is the piece you've chosen. Why Suzanne?
1: I think that was the first piece of his that I heard, actually. And I remember the reverence that my parents sort of spoke about him, with which they spoke about him. And then again, like I said, you dive in and you realise, my God, this man was the most extraordinary poet. An incredible, incredible man, an incredible musician as well. And I think, like all the best music, I think each new generation discover his music, whether it's through a cover track of Hallelujah or whatever. But, you know, he lives on, and I think he was a really important musician. And I love his music. You know, it's definitely part of my musical DNA growing up, that kind of music.

0: for she's touched your perfect body with her mind.
1: Leonard Cohen with Suzanne, the choice of my guest in conversation today, Lawrence Power. Lawrence, talking more into more detail about the viola as an instrument, you said before that violas come in various sizes, unlike, say, a violin and a cello. Can you explain why that's the case?
2: Basically, you know, a violin, all of its proportions, the length of the string, the length of the body, same with the cello, they are mathematically correct. They are acoustically correct. So every cello, every violin is basically the same proportions. But for a viola to be acoustically perfect, it would be unplayable because the string length would be so long and it would be unable to play underneath the chin. So every instrument maker over the last 450 years has tried to work out what do you do with this thing. Mm. So it's all a compromise, actually, the string length, the size of the body. Every instrument maker has kind of grappled with that, if that makes sense. And so what I was saying is that every instrument has a different sound because there's no standard. It's never been decided what a viola size string length is.
1: Right.
2: It's an interesting thought because, of course, if it was acoustically perfect, then it would not be playable under the chin. It would be more of a hybrid.
1: Like a lap cello.
2: It would be like a lap cello, exactly.
1: Well, it's interesting that they didn't pursue that. Like, are there any versions that are like that?
2: Well, in a way, you know, going back to early music, viola da gamba, they had all these different. So they did have the viola of the leg, the viola da gamba, the viola da braccio of the shoulder. So in a way, it's a remnant of history, the viola, but it's kind of one of those beautiful compromises that crops up now and again in nature as well. It's just something that doesn't make sense, but it just is so beautiful.
1: So how does that mean, if it's not correct, you know, mathematically in terms of acoustically in proportion, what does that do to the sound? I mean, we sort of know what it sounds like, but
2: it gives the sound, I think it gives, I mean, you'd have to interview an instrument maker about this, but my perspective is it gives the sound an inherent sort of pathos, a certain quality. It means that maybe the strings are reluctant, so they don't speak as quickly as on a violin, for example. So you have to work harder. Maybe they don't resonate in the same way. But it all goes back to Pythagoras, basically.
1: Yeah.
2: Very clever guy. Worked out sort of the ratio of string length to, you know, to the pitch and everything. And it's not correct, the viola, in terms of that standard, that proportion that needs to be right.
1: And so I suppose it doesn't resonate.
2: It resonates differently.
1: It doesn't resonate as long, I guess.
2: Exactly. It's just a different thing. And
1: It's fascinating because, I mean, it's only 1/5 lower. It's just the fact that you're swapping the top E string for a low C string. It's amazing that just that amount of difference means it has to be so much bigger.
2: Yes, exactly. Yeah. It is. It's a really fascinating thing, and I think that's probably why it has a particular sound and sort of colour.
1: It's interesting that you mention, you know, these violas come in different sizes. Your instrument, I understand, is like breathtakingly old. I've got 1580 here, is that correct?
2: I played two violas, but the viola I have here is sort of late 16th century, yes.
1: I mean, that's earlier than most of the top violins we play on.
2: It is. It's a good point. And so basically, the great violins that everyone knows about, whether it's Stradivarius or Guarneri, Del Gesù, all of these great makers in Cremona, they were knocking around sort of late 1600s, early 1700s, mid 1700s. But violas, the best violas are actually from an earlier period, you know, sort of the Amati family, sort of Andrea Amati, and then all of these other quirky makers. They made instruments, violas, that just sound beautiful. And I know in the ACO there's also a beautiful Magini viola now that they've just purchased for Steph, which is also very old, probably late 1500s. And they just have a great sound, these violas. I don't know, who knows why? It's just whether it's the wood or that part of Italy, sort of Brescia, Bologna, Cremona, who knows?
1: And did you find the instrument or did it find you?
2: Well, the viola I'm here with is a very beautiful Brothers Amati viola that I'm fortunately, I borrow from a foundation, so I'm playing that sort of indefinitely. But my own viola is also very old and I'm really drawn to that sound.
1: And did you have to hunt it down? I know sometimes these things kind of drop from the sky.
2: It's true. They do sort of
1: available.
2: Like a magic wand. They sort of find you sometimes. Yes, I mean, in London, my own viola kind of came to be like that. It was battered up and someone did it up and ended up being my viola. So maybe it did find me.
1: I've spoken to a number of violinists, obviously, with breathtakingly beautiful instruments, and sometimes they all have sort of different views. And the answer's always slightly different, but occasionally they'll observe that these incredible instruments are actually harder to play at first.
2: Yes, absolutely.
1: To get the best sound out of. Has that been your
2: absolutely.
1: Experience?
2: Absolutely, and probably more precarious. You know, you travel and they are more sensitive. These great instruments are sensitive. I think that's the thing. And yes, I for sure, it takes time to learn how to play an old instrument. They have sort of more complexity to them. I think that's it, and you just have to respect that.
1: And if you could put your finger on, you know, one or two things which makes that instrument or these instruments greater than the best instrument you can make today, what do you think it is?
2: Well, I mean, the first thing is there are so many great instrument makers today. Really, I have a beautiful modern violin myself, and I'm in awe of people that can make instruments. But I think one would always come back to this thing with an old instrument. There's a sort of patina to the sound, a complexity to it, a colour to the sound, which is always appealing. I mean, that's why everybody, I don't know any, there may be one or two top concert players who play on modern instruments, and I really admire them for that. But I think there's a reason why the majority of string players are drawn to old instruments. It's not just because of the allure of it being old and expensive. It's because there's a complexity to it and something that is fascinating. You know, when you practice on an old instrument, it's a fascinating process. So many colours, so many possibilities. And yeah, I could talk for hours about that. I won't bore you, but it's a never-ending journey.
1: Shostakovich now in the conclusion to his Fifth Symphony, the New York Philharmonic with Leonard Bernstein. Why this one?
2: Well, that, again, in terms of musical awakenings, that was a big, big moment for me. I played in a local youth orchestra that managed to go to Germany on tour with the Shostakovich Fifth Symphony. And again, just what a powerful piece of music. You know, you discover this guy, Shostakovich, and then through that, you sort of you shoot off into other orbits and other works by him. But of course, doing a youth orchestra tour with that piece, you know, there are things that happened in Germany that will stay there on that tour. But it's such a great piece of music. I really do. I think there's a reason why it's performed so much. It's just, it's magnificent. It has everything.

0: The final movement of Shostakovich's Symphony No. 5 in D minor. Leonard Bernstein conducting the New York Philharmonic. And that was the choice of my guest in conversation today, violist Lawrence Power. Lawrence, I've got a quote here from the New York Times that you are a musician on a mission to make us pay attention to the viola. Now, as we've discussed, you do play a lot of new music, but you actually go the extra mile and commission it too, don't you? You seek it out.
1: Yes, I do. And I'm really passionate about that. So I started this Viola Commissioning Circle, which is this really exciting way of sort of speeding up the commissioning process. So essentially...
0: Speeding up?
1: Well, to cut a long story short, it takes a long time to commission a piece of music because you have to get various orchestras on board or venues.
0: Yeah.
1: Exactly. And that takes a lot of time to get all those things into alignment. So essentially what my commissioning circle does, we've got many generous supporters who sort of help us. And we are able to underwrite commissions. So it speeds it up very, very quickly.
0: So without necessarily there being a performance schedule?
1: Exactly. Right. Yeah, of course, every piece has a different story, but that, in essence, is what it's about. Mm. And it's really helped get certain pieces written quite quickly, actually.

0: being played by other people now.
1: Yes, because that was the next question. It's all very well to create these new works, but it's no good if they just end up in a library.
0: No, and that was a big part of my mission, really, is that just to make sure that there are enough performances of the piece to start with. And, of course, there's a sense of natural selection with music. There are some pieces that just capture the imagination. And definitely that was the case with Magnus Lindberg's concerto, which I'm playing a lot now. And Cassandra Miller, great Canadian composer. Her music has really got a following now, this almost cult following. And she wrote a very beautiful viola concerto that's really... it's got a lot of oxygen now.
1: And so other violists have taken them on board added
0: that,
1: them to
0: that now is being played by people. So... It's really a really fun journey to sort of get these pieces out there.
1: Dare I ask, have you ever needed to give extra encouragement or persuasion to a composer to compose for the viola rather than them writing a violin or a cello concerto?
0: Every composer is so different. You know, I think some composers will just write something when they feel they are interested by it, and others love to have a conversation, you know, and I don't think I've ever... twisted anyone's arm to write. Hopefully they've written because they want to write. But I wouldn't be against that if needed.
1: Well, no, I'm just curious, I suppose, because again, I mean, you sort of said because of the where the voice of the viola sort of sits. It's not sitting above the orchestra, it's not sitting below the orchestra, so it's kind of in it.
0: Yeah,
1: and that must make it harder to write a solo line for it.
0: Yeah, I mean, it's the same with the cello as well. I think that's just down to the skill of a composer. Mm. And Brett Dean actually wrote a great concerto that he played, and I'm playing that a lot now. And I think if a composer is skillful, they can navigate orchestration. Absolutely. The best composers do that.
1: Mm. Now, I might get this pronunciation wrong, but can you tell me about... Is it AIM? AME?
0: Yeah,
1: AME. AM.
0: Yes.
1: Right,
0: yes.
1: Okay. And now, that was a collaboration with filmmaker Jesse Roger. What was that? Was it just a coming out of COVID type of project?
0: So, well, it started like that. So essentially during COVID, I commissioned 10 solo pieces and I filmed them around various empty venues in London. Like, we filmed one on the roof of St John's Smith Square, another one in an empty festival hall. And those films did really well. They got quite a lot of traction. So Jesse, wonderful filmmaker, and I started this creative studio called AM. AM being the French word for soul and also for the soundpost, which is the little piece of wood inside a violin or cello, viola. And in a way, it was just a way to connect and create interesting work with interesting musicians. Mm. So, you know, we've collaborated with actors, with dancers, with staging, with lighting. I mean, it's all...
1: Again, it's that kind of, you know, it's more than just a piece of music.
0: Exactly, thing. And I think we're now just trying to... The thing we did at the Barbican a few weeks ago was just trying to bring together film and the stage in an interesting way, not just a sort of performance with a screen, but using the screen in a sort of theatrical way and creating a really cinematic concert experience, which I think is the 21st century concert hall could really go in that direction sometimes, actually. I think we should use these beautiful things we have at our disposal to create music.
1: Mm. Massenet's Elegy is your next piece of music. William Primrose playing the viola, your instrument, and Franz Rupp the piano. Tell us about this.
0: Well, William Primrose was just one of the great string players. And of course, growing up, when I first heard his playing, I was just blown away. I couldn't believe what I was hearing. And already those recordings were very old, you know, from the 50s, 40s, you know, on the same level as Heifetz in many ways. Mm. I was just so blown away by how he could sing on the viola, how he could play virtuosic music on the viola, and just, I think, a real hero growing up. I just loved everything about his playing. And as I said with Jacqueline Dupre, when I returned to hear him, I also still love it. So that's always nice to hear.

0: Massenet's Elegy, Marian Anderson the contralto, William Primrose playing the viola, and Franz Rupp the piano. The choice of my guest in conversation today, violist Lawrence Power. Lawrence, that was actually the first piece of music, or the only piece of music we're hearing today, which features the viola. And, I mean, you yourself have recorded quite a bit of music, which is not on today's programme, which is fine. Is there anything that you'd like to recommend that listeners check out, one that you're particularly proud of?
1: Of my recordings?
0: Yes.
1: Gosh.
0: Shucks.
1: well, I feel very fortunate. I recorded so much repertoire. I've recorded most the, I think, important viola pieces. So big shout out to Hyperion, the record label that I recorded for. One project that was really special to me, I recorded all of the works by Paul Hindemith, who I think is a really sort of misunderstood composer. I think
0: misunderstood? Like,
1: well, he's got a reputation as dry and academic, but I think his best pieces are just teeming with life and interest. I think my highlight of recording was discovering and recording this great Miklos Rozsa viola concerto. Miklos Rozsa being a great Hungarian composer who went to Hollywood and found fame and fortune there. You know, unlike Bartok, who went to New York and had quite a sad end to his life. Miklos Rozsa went there and, you know, he got Oscars for The Jungle Book. Mm. He kind of redefined with Korngold the Hollywood sort of film score, but he also wrote great concert music, and there's a wonderful viola concerto which I adore playing, and it was really fun to record that.
0: You're a visiting professor at the Royal College of Music. What do you enjoy most about teaching?
1: It's something I've always done from the beginning, really. It's just part of my life. Part of being a musician, I think, yeah. I think it's very important to kind of articulate thoughts and ideas you have, and just hopefully give interesting information and give useful tools to students. And I get a lot from it as well, I must say. I feel like I'm kind of tapped into the front line of what's going on today. You know, when I hear so many talented, amazing young people, it does, it's a cliche, but it just keeps you feeling sort of alive and aware of what's going on, actually.
0: I'm curious if there's any advice you like to give your students, which is not necessarily related to how they play their instruments.
1: Gosh, not really. I mean, my big thing for my students is I just want them to be employable.
0: Ah.
1: You know what I mean? So that sounds very unartistic, but I think it's the best advice I can give. So being employable means so many things. You've got to play well. You've got to tick that box. You've got to play on the highest level. You've got to have ideas. You've got to have the right energy.
0: It sounds like it's more than that.
1: It's just everything, isn't it? And I think once you can tick those boxes, then generally people want to work with you.
0: Mm.
1: There are so many talented musicians in the world, far more talented than me, and that aren't playing. You know, and you sort of ask yourself, why is that? And there's probably so many other factors to that, and I'm aware of that. So I kind of try to get that across to my students, that it's not necessarily to do with talent, it's about having...
0: Well, not just talent.
1: It's about having the right attitude, probably.
0: Well, it seems like you certainly have the right attitude. Lawrence Power, it's been absolutely marvellous speaking with you today. But before you go, we have one more piece of music which we'll go out with. And it's the opening of Tchaikovsky's Violin Concerto. And, another great, David Oistrakh, the violinist. Why?
1: Well, when I was growing up, when I was about 16 or 17, the wonderful filmmaker Bruno Mont-Saint-Jean started releasing these videos on VHS of Russian artists that he had found in the archives in Moscow. Mm. So suddenly we were able to buy these videos of Oistrakh, Richter, Kogan, you know, all these amazing Russian Kondrashin conductor. Suddenly I could just see these players that I'd only sort of heard on CD if I was lucky. And then suddenly to be sitting at home, you know, when you're a teenager, watching David Oistrakh play in all his glory was totally mesmerizing. And still, when you watch someone of that level, it's the greatest lesson you can have. And that was a huge, huge thing for me, to be able to see that. So that's why I chose David Oistrakh, and particularly this piece.
0: Lawrence Power, thank you so much for being in conversation with me today.
1: Thank you so much for having me.
0: Violist Lawrence Power. 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
10: 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Well, today we're off to the Baroque Hall in North Adelaide, where on Saturday, April the 25th, 2026, a recital was given by the distinguished Serbian pianist Liljana Vukelja, who was born in 1976 in Belgrade and began her piano studies at the age of four. And she has since put together an impressive career as a sought-after soloist and chamber musician. The whole is greater than the sum of its parts. Students of literature can often adduce collections that verify this old dictum. The musical world has Chopin's Preludes, Opus 28, 24 miniatures, nearly half less than a minute long, a few measures on the page sampling all the major and minor keys. Each is a dense, emotionally saturated, independent composition that can stand alone in performance, but heard together they create Chopin's most elaborate and enigmatic emotional journey. Today, Liliana takes us on this journey.

The 24 Preludes, Opus 28, by Friedrich Chopin. Played first there in the North Adelaide Baroque Hall by the Serbian pianist Liljana Vukelić. And you heard it here in the 5MBS local concerts program at 99.9 on the FM band in Adelaide or streaming worldwide through 5MBS.com. Well, Liljana treated her audience to an encore. The Prelude number 12 in G-sharp minor from the Opus 32 of Rachmaninoff.

And we heard then the prelude number 12 in G-sharp minor from the opus 32 of Rachmaninoff, an encore which brought to a conclusion the recital given in the Baroque Hall in North Adelaide on Saturday, April the 25th, 2026, by the Serbian pianist Liljana Vukelić.

0: And we've been listening to the Trio No. 1, Opus 5, by the French composer of the early Romantic era, Henri Brod, performing for us in the North Adelaide Baroque Hall on the 26th of March this year by three first-rank Australian musicians, Celia Craig oboe, Ben Hoadley bassoon, and Michael Irache piano. Well, that brings to a conclusion our local concert program today here on 5MBS at 99.9 FM in Adelaide or streaming worldwide through 5MBS.com. Thanks for joining me. My name's Philip Virgo. I do hope you've enjoyed the music, but I will say goodbye for now.
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1: Slave ships. There are more records of slave ships than one would dream. It seems inconceivable until you reflect that for 200 years ships sailed carrying cargoes of slaves.
2: Non-violent. In the face of the violence that we've been experiencing for the past 400 years, is actually doing our people a disservice. In fact, it's a crime.
3: Here come the drums!

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1: What do you have done?

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1: Good morning, I'm Shannon Kirkwood. Britain will have a new Prime Minister in the coming months after Sir Keir Starmer announced his resignation. He says a new leader would be in place by September the 1st and sooner if there's no contest.
2: Every decision I've taken has been about putting the country I love first. That is why I will resign as leader of the Labour Party. I have spoken to His Majesty the King this morning to inform him of my decision.
1: Meantime, the top contender to lead the party and Britain, Andy Burnham, has been officially sworn in as the MP for Makerfield following his by-election victory last week. He has declared he will stand for the leadership position with backing from former Health Secretary Wes Streeting. Prime Minister Anthony Albanese has wished Sir Keir well following his resignation, saying he's grateful for the opportunities to work with him to strengthen the AUKUS partnership and on social media harms. Further tests are underway after Australia recorded its second case of the deadly H5N1 bird flu virus. Western Australia says since the first confirmed case on Friday, it's received reports of dozens of sick or dead birds. Authorities say there's no evidence the virus has spread, but some farms are already voluntarily locking down. The United States says Iran has agreed to invite International Atomic Energy Agency inspectors back into the country. Vice President J.D. Vance says it's one of two goals achieved during high-level talks in Switzerland yesterday to establish a mechanism to keep the Strait of Hormuz open and address flare-ups in the Middle East.
3: There is still a lot to do as we continue to make progress on the nuclear talks, on the economic talks, as we continue to demine the straits and ensure that that flow of traffic continues to pick back up.
1: A Senate inquiry into sweeping cuts to the National Disability Insurance Scheme is expected to report back today. Peter Hislop has more.
4: The federal government wants to reduce the cost of the ballooning scheme, but over 200,000 people would be cut from receiving support. The SNAP inquiry has heard from health professionals and people with disability, warning the cuts would take away basic support and impact safety, independence and participation. But the inquiry's deadline to report back has already been extended twice. Advocacy organisation People with Disability Australia says timeframes applied to the inquiry make it impossible to give proper weight to the evidence provided by the community.
1: Cybersecurity agencies say combating artificial intelligence cyber threats is best achieved through AI. The Five Eyes joint statement from Australia, the UK, the US, Canada and New Zealand is a call to action for leaders. It states adversaries are already using AI to move faster and more effectively, and so organisations must do the same. It's asking for leaders to integrate AI tools into security operations to detect vulnerabilities and other threats to reduce the cost and impact of cyber attacks. And Adelaide AFL great Tony Modra is out of intensive care following a truck accident last week south of Adelaide. His family says he's undergone surgery twice since Thursday night and has made encouraging progress, but there's still a long road ahead. To sport, the Socceroos are waiting on results to determine if Matthew Leckie will be fit for the remainder of the FIFA World Cup after he received treatment for a hamstring injury during Australia's 2-0 loss to the US on Saturday. The Socceroo is undergoing further tests. The Australians play Paraguay on Friday and will need to win or draw to move through to the next stage. Meantime, Argentina has defeated Austria 2-0 in Arlington this morning. Lionel Messi scoring both goals, his fifth of the tournament. France play Iraq later today. Norway take on Senegal and Jordan face Algeria.
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see when it comes to raps, I'm undefeated, boy. Pound for pound, soldier, what I drop, they need a boy. I got that swagger to my step, that's what they want next. But they ain't ready for this yet, we bring a different noise. Ain't

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1: Good morning, I'm Shannon Kirkwood. Britain will have its seventh Prime Minister in a decade after Sir Keir Starmer announced his resignation. He says he'll leave Downing Street by September. Veteran UK politician and Westminster's newest MP, Andy Burnham, is expected to stand unopposed. Mr Burnham has been officially sworn in as the PM for Makerfield following his by-election victory last week.
2: I swear by Almighty God that I will be faithful and bear true allegiance to His Majesty King Charles, his heirs and successors, according to law. So help me God.
1: Yeah. Caretaker Prime Minister Starmer says he will give his full support to whoever is selected as the new leader.
3: I will remain in post as Prime Minister until the contest is complete. And I will do everything I can to ensure an orderly handover of power.
1: A public health expert says it's not surprising bird flu has reached Australia. The H5N1 strain of the virus has been confirmed in southern Western Australia. Two birds have tested positive. Australia was the last continent free of the virus. Charles Sturt University Professor Marta Hernandez-Jova told National Radio News it was only a matter of time.
4: It is a little bit concerning. It's not surprising and it's not completely unexpected. We have to be aware that the virus has arrived mainly in Australia, and we have to see, you know, how things progress. So if the virus hasn't spread further, then we are in a very good situation.
1: No cases have been detected in commercial poultry operations as yet. The United States president says the Strait of Hormuz remains open despite claims by Iran. There's been conflicting reports from both sides throughout high-level talks in Switzerland over the past 2 days. Those technical negotiations are aiming to establish a mechanism to keep the Strait of Hormuz open and address flare-ups in the Middle East. Donald Trump insists oil is passing through the strait.
5: As long as they respect us, I don't want to use the word fear, because that's an inappropriate word. But as long as they respect us, we're not going to have any trouble. We have total control of the strait.
1: The number of Australians leaving for the regions has hit record levels. The March quarter regional movers index rose 20% on the December quarter. Regional Australia Institute CEO Liz Ritchie says it's the highest level of capital to regional movement the index has recorded. The Sunshine Coast remains the most popular destination, followed by Victoria's Greater Geelong and Queensland's Fraser Coast. The majority of movers are from Sydney and Melbourne. A new poll has identified China as a more important relationship for Australia than the United States. 51% of respondents in the Lowy Institute poll said Australia's partnership with Beijing is more vital than that with Washington. That's up 8 points on the previous year. While 6 in 10 respondents had no confidence at all in US President Donald Trump, the lowest level for any American leader in the survey's 22-year history. Although 3 in 4 said the US alliance remains important for Australia's security. And a group of Australian citizens and a New Zealander quarantined near Perth after the hantavirus outbreak are reported heading home. Health officials say the 6 cruise ship passengers have consistently tested negative for the virus since disembarking the ship in the Canary Islands last month. To sport in tennis, 4 Australians have won their opening Wimbledon qualifiers. Dane Sweeney, Tristan Schoolcate, Chris O'Connell and Bernard Tomic are one match away from a place in the main draw. A group of Australian women will compete in the women's singles qualifiers tonight. And at the FIFA World Cup, Lionel Messi has become the top scorer in World Cup history, securing both of Argentina's goals in their win over Austria in Arlington this morning.
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6: It's time to have a look at our weather for today, Tuesday, the 23rd of June. In the central west, it is partly cloudy, areas of morning frost on and east of the ranges, patchy fog this morning, mainly in the west, light winds, daytime maximum temperatures are between 10 and 16 degrees. In Bathurst, it's partly cloudy and 4 degrees, and in Orange, it is cloudy and also 4 degrees. Having a look at the weather for tomorrow, Wednesday, the 24th of June, in Bathurst, it'll be sunny. The minimum temperature will be 1 degree and the maximum will be 14 degrees. Having a look at the weather for tomorrow in Orange, it'll also be sunny. The minimum will be 1 degree and the maximum will be 12 degrees.
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6: And welcome to 2MCE's Breakfast Show. My name is Ali and I'll be joining you for your breakfast this morning, Tuesday the 23rd of June. I hope you're keeping rugged up for this chilly morning. Coming up on the program today, we'll be keeping you updated around the region in arts. This hour, we'll be chatting to the Mayor of Bathurst Regional Council, Robert Taylor, and we'll also be hearing from Carol Dobson, the President of the Bathurst District Artisans. Over the next 2 hours, I'll keep you updated with the region's weather. And of course, don't forget, I'll be playing some great music along the way. So to start off your morning music, this is Kiss an Angel Good Morning by Charlie Pride.

0: That one was The Bullet by Piper Butcher. Well, it's now time for my favourite part of The Breakfast Show. Every Tuesday morning, 2MCE has the pleasure of speaking with the Mayor of Bathurst Regional Council, Robert Taylor, about all things Bathurst. Welcome, Stumpy. How are you?
1: Welcome, Ali. Yeah, good to hear from you again. Obviously, you've got it all under control up there.
0: Yeah, well, I hope so. We'll see how we go.
1: Good on you.
0: Well, getting right into it, the Council's Heritage Assistance Grants are now open for the 2026 to 2027 period. Can you tell us a bit about this?
1: Yeah, look, it's a program that's been going for quite a while, Ali. And anyone out there with a heritage house or anything to do with heritage, look, you can apply for these grants. And the grants is up to $5,000, Ali. Like if you've got a veranda that needs replacing, maybe painting, a heritage fence, there's a few of them around the CBD. Look, apply for these grants, and any little bit of money helps, Ali, especially if you're doing some renovations and some new work. So those grants are available. As I said, it's up to $5,000. You can get more information on our website, Ali, on Council's Heritage Assistance Funds, Your Say page. So anyone out there doing a little bit of work around your heritage home or anything to do with heritage, please apply, and you could get a grant up to $5,000 to help you out.
0: Yeah, fantastic. That sounds wonderful. And a reminder that applications for those ones do close on the 24th of July, so make sure to get it in before then. And I hear that some new bins have been installed at the Adventure Playground, Stumpy. Is that true?
1: Yeah, that is true up there near the hospital, the Adventure Playground. We've got some new bins. Went up there and had a bit of a bay peep. And I'm going to tell you what, they're pretty high-class bins. But, Ali, this is put together by the Public Bins Improvement Pilot Project. And there's quite a number of new bins up there. And also, Ali, attached to the bins are the return and earn baskets. So that allows people, you know, if they're having a barbecue, they've got some return and earn cans or bottles, they can drop them in those bins there next to the waste, general waste bins, and that saves people, you know, diving into the general waste looking for return and earn objects. So we've got the baskets attached to them. They're all up there at the Adventure Playground. It's a very popular area up there, very well patronised. So it's another way of just keeping the general waste down, and also giving an opportunity for people to collect those return and earns in the basket. So that's all new and happening up there at the Adventure Playground.
0: Amazing, and that definitely means that there's no excuse not to clean up your mess. And keeping on the waste management topic, the Bathurst Waste Management Centre are introducing new entry cut-off times from July. What does that mean?
1: Yeah, well, look, the entry times are staying the same, Ali. They're 7:30 a.m. To 4:30 weekdays, but that 4:30 now is you have to be in there 15 minutes early. And that just allows you to unload your waste or whatever you've got on your trailer or your back of your ute with plenty of time. So the staff, and it's a bit of a safety issue, but also for the staff, they can vacate the premises on pretty well in the right time, Ali. So we've done some work up there on directions. You can come in, you know, different directions you go in and go out, but also they're initiating some different times up there. So the times really, like they're saying that they're still, the times are the same, but really it's 7:30 to 4:15 now on weekdays and 8:30 a.m. to 2:45 p.m. on weekends. So just people, just put that in mind. I know if you want to rush up there, give yourself plenty of time to get in, unload, and then be able to get out. So new times up there at the Waste Management.
0: Yeah, that's certainly handy to know. And lastly, if you're looking for a bit of a career change or just want to learn a bit more about your options, the Bathurst Careers Expo's back. What's involved in this expo, Stumpy?
1: Yeah, well, Ali, that's been held up there now at the Charles Sturt University in the gymnasium department for quite a number of years now, because we used to run it down at BMEC and we just ran out of room. We had over 80 exhibitors up there. And as you know, it's a great opportunity, Ali. Anyone that's looking for a career or change your career, the expo is up there. It's from Wednesday the 29th of July from 9 a.m. to 2 p.m. I've been to a couple of these. There's over 1,000 visitors we have up there. So it's a great expo. It gives the people downtown or any new school leavers or anyone who wants to change, the jobs, looking for a new career, gives them an opportunity to come up there and meet the people, all the stores up there, get your information, and, just make the contact. So it's a great event coming up the 29th of July, as I said, and I know that the school kids all patronise it. They all have a look at those that are leaving, but also those are downtown that are looking for a career or change of work. Jump up there and have a look at that expo.
0: Awesome. That's super exciting to hear. And I wish we could chat all day, but unfortunately, that's about all we have time for today. Thanks so much for speaking with me today, Stumpy.
1: That's a pleasure, Ali. And say hello to Charlie when he's up and about.
0: Definitely. Will do. That was Robert Taylor, the Mayor of the Bathurst Regional Council. My name is Ali, and you're listening to 2MCE.
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5: 2MCE Community News. Good morning, I'm Peter Hislop. The Veterans Affairs Minister says he's looked at a business case provided by the Bathurst RSL sub-branch for a veterans wellbeing hub. Calais MP Andrew Gee is pushing to establish a veterans and families centre, saying the sub-branch has the land, the building and is ready to co-invest. Minister Matt Keogh says further veterans hubs could be established following an overhaul of legislation.
6: As we work through that, we are then able to better look at a wide variety of submissions that have been made to government for a further round of hubs and supports to local ex-service organisations, be them RSLs or other organisations, that want to improve how they can deliver better support to veterans and families on the ground.
5: A free half-day workshop is set to help Molong livestock producers seeking practical tools to stay ahead of business pressures and act with confidence. Jane Atkinson is the project officer for the Farms Business Resilient Program. She says Thursday's workshop will be wide-ranging.
7: Farmers that are seeking practical tools like gross margins and cash flows and decision trigger points with experts who know what livestock businesses are facing right now. So we're in uncertain times for different reasons, for different primary producers, and this workshop can help farmers to make decisions and be supported to learn about ways to do that from professionals.
5: The Rotary Club of Bathurst has helped refurbish the Cubby House at the Central West Women's Health Centre, funding a new colourful mural. The support from club volunteers will go towards refurbishing and cleaning the Cubby House, installing a storage shed and adding a chalk walk for creative expression, also transforming the space into an area for imaginative play for children who participate in the centre's trauma counselling programs. The Orange Aboriginal Medical Service is encouraging locals to stay up to date with screening for bowel cancer. This month is Bowel Cancer Awareness Month, and the service is encouraging people to make an appointment with a GP or Aboriginal or Torres Strait Islander health worker about a screening. The risk of bowel cancer can be reduced by maintaining a healthy weight, exercise, quitting smoking and eating well. And the 2026 Cabon Council Acquisitive Art Prize Showcase will open next month, displaying works from some of the region's best artists. President of Art Council Cabon, Libby Oldham, says emerging and established artists alike have entered.
8: This year it's very pleasing to see we have a lot of artists who've not entered before, and they're mostly emerging artists. We've always had a section of established artists that have entered, but this year is the biggest year we've actually had, which is very encouraging. So we've had 37 entries this year that have been accepted.
5: The works will be on display from July 13. And that's your 2MCE Community News, supported by the Community Broadcasting Foundation. We'll have more in an hour.
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13: 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I'm Roger. I am one of the proud presenters of the Great Sounds of Music on 2MCE FM, 92.3 in Bathurst, 94.7 in Orange, and wherever else you'd like to stream us or do something technically clever, on Tuesday nights between 8 and 10.
14: It's time for a quick weather update for today, Tuesday the 23rd of June. In Bathurst, it is currently partly cloudy and 4 degrees, and in Orange, it is cloudy and also 4 degrees. It's time for another song. Not that this artist has ever really gone out of fashion, but they've definitely come back into fashion recently. This next one is a bit of a jam. It's Human Nature by Michael Jackson.

0: Arts Out West, a roundup of what's happening in the arts around the Central West.
1: Hello, it is Marianne Jakes here from Arts Out West. We're stepping into the galleries today because it's kind of that weather. And at Peasley Street Gallery in Orange, you can catch A World in Four Voices, Four Origins, Poland, Japan, Australia and Germany. And each of these artists brings their own history, perspective and way of seeing. Lots of colour, lots of bright works in this current exhibition. It runs till late July at Peasley Street Gallery. The students at Bathurst TAFE campus in the Certificate 3 Visual Art course have got a brand new exhibition, and it's online. It launches today at 2 o'clock. And this class spans people from across New South Wales and Queensland, from rural to the city, and they've been developing their art practices across a range of disciplines, including painting, drawing, sculpture, printmaking, art history and theory. Have a look at it from 2 o'clock today through the Bathurst TAFE website. We'll also find that link on the What's On calendar. And if this is something you'd like to do, there are enrolments open for next semester. Talking of exhibitions, the final few days to catch the Union Theatre's current Common Ground exhibition. This is curated by Arts Out West. My colleague Stephen Kavanagh went out and found 13 artists in the Lithgow area, all doing something unique, doing something contemporary. There's sculpture, painting, weaving, drawing, all kinds of pieces. Catch that Friday, Saturday and Sunday this week between 10 a.m. and 4 p.m. at the Union Theatre in Bridge Street, Lithgow. Orange High School art students have got an exhibition running this Thursday evening. If you're in the area, pop in and see works from 4:30 in the Performing Arts Centre. This is from students in years 7 to 11. They're very talented. It runs for 2 hours from 4:30 to 6:30 Thursday evening. In Carcor, new works also open on Thursday, Drawings and Musings. Now, drawing is often described as the purest form of artistic expression, and in this exhibition, intricate drawings sit alongside the musings that helped bring larger works to life, offering a very rare glimpse into the creative journey from first spark to finished piece. Thousand Words Gallery is in Isley Street in Carcor, and it's open Thursday through to Sunday from 8:30 in the morning through to 4 p.m. This particular exhibition welcomes Spencer Calvary, Ruth Stone, Brenda Stace-Chatt, Stephanie Field, Wayne Roberts and Karen James. And in Candos, in the 24-hour every day of the week exhibition space in Angus Avenue, the current work is by Daniel French Woolen. It's paintings and sculpture by the Central West artist, and you can see that through until August. Just wander past 18 Angus Avenue in Candos. There are so many other exhibitions. Our regional galleries are bursting with work as well. You can find the exhibition calendar under What's On at centralnsw.com.
2: It started small.
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4: I didn't feel like
2: me. Act early with Beyond Blue and stop small problems from becoming big ones. Before

0: that are on offer for kids these school holidays, starting off with the Youth Art and Craft Workshops in Perthville.
1: We have run them before. We rely on government funding to be able to pay our tutors and to cover materials, so that anyone who participates can do it for free, which is a good thing. We've got two sessions running a day in the second week of the holidays, so by that time parents have probably had enough of their kids. So we've got a 9 to 12 in the morning and a 1 to 4 in the afternoon. Kids, it's suitable for ages 12 and over, but we do take them from 10. And it's a week full of, like you said, art and craft activities. They can come just for one session, or they can come for the whole week and stay for the full day. The parents might appreciate that because I'm sure they'd sleep well at night.
2: Yeah, exactly.
1: So the sorts of things that we've got on the craft side of it, we've got Learn to Crochet. Crochet's got a big resurgence at the moment. And I know one of my grandsons really loves his crocheting. Making a junk journal, so they have a journal and they chizzy up the outside of it. Sashiko pouch. Now, Sashiko is another one that's big at the moment. It's slow stitching, so it's a bit like doing running stitches along a line. And from that, the kids will be able to make a pouch to take home with them. We've got air dry clay, we've got macrame, and then on the art side of it, we've got both acrylic art and watercolour art. So we've got two tremendous tutors there that are going to take them through creating some wonderful artworks to take home and stick on mum's fridge.
2: That sounds really interesting. To be honest, I'd never heard of Sashiko pouch making before.
1: Well, it should be good. It's better than, you know, they actually create something so they can go home and use it rather than just, you know, stitching on a bit of fabric and then wondering what to do with it.
2: Yeah, exactly.
1: And it's good for them because they're learning how to actually do some stitching, so it means that later on that they'll be able to mend something or sew on a button or...
2: Yeah.
1: I've got an idea about how it all works.
2: Yeah. I've actually taken up crocheting myself in, like, my spare time, and I've definitely feel like I've learnt a new skill, for doing, like, more creative things.
1: Well, yeah. No, it's really good to be able to sort of start and at this age to be able to then give them something that they can go home and do more of, or they can think, yeah, I tried that, I'll go and try something else next time.
2: What activities are you most excited to see everyone get involved in? Is there something particular, like a really amazing painting that you want to see come out of this little workshop?
1: Just, it's really good to get the kids together and they get excited to learn something. Mind you, they also get very excited with the morning and afternoon teas. But we normally have, well, quite often we've had groups of friends come along and they sit there and they chat away and create and... it's just a really fun atmosphere.
2: Good for socialising then. So you said the age range for kids was 12 and over?
1: Yes, 12 and over. We will accept them from 10. We will go, 12 and over. We also do accept special needs participants, but they must be accompanied by a responsible adult or a carer. But you know, they're more than welcome to come along as well.
2: Oh, perfect. Now, which days will this event be held?
1: Okay, it's running from Monday the 13th of July through to Friday the 17th.
2: Lovely. And you also said that morning tea and afternoon tea was provided?
1: We provide morning and afternoon tea. If they do book in for a full day, they will need to bring along their own lunch.
2: Now, if there's anyone who wants to book or inquire, how do they get in contact?
1: Okay, they can contact me. My email address is PRES, which is short for president. So it's PRESBDA@gmail.com.
2: Perfect. Thank you for chatting with me today, Carol. A lot of interesting things. It sounds like it's going to happen at this Youth Art and Craft. It'll be interesting to see what creative pieces come out of it.
1: Oh, look, yes. Look, if you follow us on Facebook, so if you follow Bathurst and District Artisans on Facebook, the tutors will be posting photographs of the marvellous artwork all the way through the week.
2: Can't wait to see those pictures. That was Carol Dobson, President of the Bathurst District Artisans. My name's Molly and you're listening to 2MCE.
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1: Coming up at 8 is the National Radio News. After 8 on 2MCE Breakfast, we'll be hearing from Julie Fry, the Bathurst Uniting Support Service Coordinator, and I'll also be reading a few community service announcements. And of course, I'll be playing a lot more music along the way. So to take us through to the news, here is Smooth Operator by Sade.

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1: Good morning, I'm Shannon Kirkwood. Westminster's newest MP, Andy Burnham, is poised to become Britain's seventh Prime Minister in a decade. Sir Keir Starmer has announced his resignation, saying he'll leave Downing Street by September. Mr Burnham has declared he will stand for the leadership position. He's been officially sworn in as the MP for Makerfield following his by-election victory last week. The BBC's Chris Mason reports.
2: Westminster is a postcode whose currency is power. Today, power shifted and quickly. Photographs of the former mayor of Greater Manchester surrounded by hundreds of Labour MPs, the Chancellor Rachel Reeves, the former Deputy Prime Minister Angela Rayner among them, illustrate that shift in power and influence. It's not impossible someone else chooses to take on Andy Burnham, but it's increasingly likely he is Prime Minister in just a matter of weeks.
1: Further tests are underway after Australia recorded its second case of the deadly H5N1 bird flu virus. Western Australia says since the first confirmed case on Friday, it's received reports of dozens of sick or dead birds. Authorities say there's no evidence the virus has spread, but some poultry farms are already voluntarily locking down. Federal Agriculture Minister Julie Collins spoke to the ABC about the need to remain calm.
3: Obviously been learning from what we have seen overseas and some of the devastation that has occurred in terms of wildlife, particularly overseas. But what I would say is that we're still in the investigation stage and reiterate that it's not in our poultry or agricultural systems at this point in time.
1: An increasing number of young Australians have been found to have made the call for help last year. The Kids Helpline Service responded to 5,190 crisis interventions last year. Its impact report finding that's a 350% increase since 2018. Such an intervention involves a professional counsellor contacting emergency services or child protection authorities when a young person is deemed to be at immediate risk of harm. The report also found First Nations young people represented 9% of all contact of the service last year. The German Lifesaving Association says it's recorded 6 drowning deaths over the weekend amid extreme heat conditions. Much of Europe is preparing for the heatwave to intensify over the week. A new exhibition honouring Australia's involvement in Afghanistan is opening at the War Memorial tonight. As Laura Devoy reports, it addresses conflicting views about the war.
4: A Bushmaster vehicle, embroidered handkerchiefs and a taxidermied black Labrador are among 1,400 objects on display. Titled Was It Worth It? The exhibition covers from the aftermath of 9/11 in 2001 to the evacuation of Kabul 20 years later. Director of the Australian War Memorial, Matt Anderson, described the new gallery as a first draft of history. He also acknowledged the Brereton Report, which found credible information Australian Defence Force personnel were involved in serious crimes in Afghanistan. 41 ADF personnel died and 263 were wounded during the war.
1: In other news, Adelaide AFL great Tony Modrow is out of intensive care following a truck accident last week south of Adelaide. His family says he has made encouraging progress, but there is a long road ahead. And Clive Davis, the music executive who shaped the careers of American superstars such as Whitney Houston, Aretha Franklin and Bruce Springsteen, has passed away, aged 94. To sport at the FIFA World Cup, Argentina has defeated Austria 2-0 in Dallas this morning. Lionel Messi scored both goals for his side and a record 18th World Cup goal. Former Socceroos boss Graham Arnold has made 3 changes to the Iraqi side as they take on France in Philadelphia. Later today, Norway takes on Senegal and Jordan faces Algeria.
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5: Having a look at the weather for this morning, Tuesday the 23rd of June. In the central west, it's partly cloudy, areas of morning frost on and east of the ranges, patchy fog this morning, mainly in the west, light winds and daytime maximum temperatures between 10 and 16 degrees. In Bathurst at the moment, it is partly cloudy and 4 degrees, and in Orange, it's cloudy and also 4 degrees. Having a look at the weather for tomorrow, Wednesday the 24th of June, in Bathurst, it'll be sunny, the minimum temperature will be 1 degrees and the max will be 14 degrees. And having a look at the weather in Orange tomorrow, it'll also be sunny, the minimum will be 1 degrees and the maximum will be 12 degrees.
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16: Yurdo Morang, Yamando Morang, Yunari Werribee, Waradri Norangbang, Nina Bula, Bulogu. 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
5: Hello and welcome back to the second hour of 2MCE Breakfast for today, Tuesday the 23rd of June. You're with Ali and I hope you've been having a fantastic morning. Coming up this hour, we'll be checking up on the weather. We'll also be hearing from Julie Fry, the Bathurst Uniting Support Service Coordinator, and I'll also be reading a few community service announcements. As you know, if you've already been listening, we've been playing some great tunes this morning. So keeping up with the good vibes, this next song is Bird in Paradise by The Cat Empire.

0: matin ngom reten la jiji na ran dar ul ma dal kon duren mare ke ara ndia ngol mai oy oy ra ara ko koro ton reo mala jiji na marka perwala.
1: That one was Rarandar by Drifting Clouds. Still to come on 2MC Breakfast this morning, we have some chats with the Bathurst Uniting Support Service and we'll be reading some community service announcements. So make sure you stick around to hear those.
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3: We are well and truly into winter now and is certainly feeling like it. We make sure to rug up, wear lots of layers and enjoy the heater. But what about those who are homeless or struggling with addiction? Here to talk more about this, we have the Bathurst Uniting Support Services, aka Bus Coordinator, Julie Fry. How are you going today, Julie?
4: Hello, Molly. I'm warm at the moment, which is nice.
3: Yeah, that's always nice. I've got my big jacket on at the moment to keep me warm. Now, can you remind us of what Bus is and what you do exactly?
4: So, Molly, we're a program that focuses on people who have addictions or homelessness, those that are just doing it tough. So we have a lot of people that are, you know, very disadvantaged, don't have a lot of spare cash or anything like that. So at this time of the year, what we're finding is they're just cold all the time. And we know electricity costs are such that you can't run much heating in your house. So the things that are really useful to us at this time of the year are blankets and doonas and coats. I can't tell you what a nice feeling it is, Molly, when someone comes in for a meal and is just shivering and cold and we can send them out not only with food in their belly, but also a warm coat on their back. It's really nice to see.
3: Yeah, you can see the difference you make in that moment for them.
4: Absolutely. Now, we know most people are probably like me. We, you know, go out and buy a new coat every year or every second year, and we find our cupboards are full of coats that we don't wear much. If that's the situation for people, we would love to get donations of spare coats. And if you've got extra blankets and things you can give, they go down very well.
3: And what services do you provide for those who need it?
4: Look, we run programs 6 days a week. What we know from research is that the opposite to addiction is not sobriety, it's connection. When people feel like they have a community, when they're part of something, that's the biggest help that we can give them to getting into recovery and staying in recovery. So everything that we do, we try and make places where people connect. So today there was a cooking class and there was about 15, 20 people there learning how to cook, but just talking to each other and having a social outing as well as some food. We run lunches 4 days a week. We run, there's a music program on Saturday mornings for anybody who wants to come. We run a program called God Questions if anybody has questions about faith and spirituality. We run a program called Bathurst Buddies, and we do that in conjunction with the Viva Cafe. And we go there and get some lunch and just sit and chat. So it's all sorts of different things, but our focus is on connecting people up, giving them a place where they can belong.
3: And I guess that leads into how you're providing support for those who are homeless, doing these cooking classes, the music, the questions about faith and everything. And
4: yeah, look, one of the things that's most used by the homeless people is we have a shower that's open every day. They can come in and, you know, there's towels and toiletries and all those sorts of things. They can have a long hot shower. That makes them feel much better. We also have visiting at the moment some nurses who come from a program called Health on the Streets. And so they've been talking to people on Wednesdays when they're there about, you know, health issues and so forth. People who are sleeping rough find it difficult to make appointments, to keep appointments, to dressed well enough, to be clean well enough to go to appointments. So this is a really important program, and it's been making great strides. We also have visiting services come every now and then, like legal, financial counsellors, all those sorts of things drop in and visit, which is great. And because it's in a place where people are there anyway, they sort of trust us because this is where they come to get food and community, then other services drop in to make use of that sort of trust that's already there and the community that's already there.
3: Yeah, exactly. Now, Bus is also always after donations, and in this weather, you'll need plenty of coats and blankets, of course, as you
4: Absolutely.
3: Mentioned before. What else are you after, and how can people donate?
4: Oh, look, I mean, like all programs like ours, we can always use money because we don't charge for any of the programs that we run. So there's always money needed to buy food, to buy supplies, to buy shampoo to go in the bathroom, all those sorts of things. So we can always use money, and people can have a look at our Facebook page. It's got the bank account details on there, and we're tax deductible now if people would like to make a donation before the end of the financial year. We'd love to have that. People can drop off things like UHT milk, sugar, coffee, tea, all those things. We use lots and lots of those sorts of things. We don't do hampers, so we don't need packets of pasta or anything like that, but really quite specific things, and I'm happy to talk to anyone who would like to discuss more.
3: Of course, Bus also relies on hard work from local volunteers. If anyone wants to provide some support, how can they get in contact?
4: Oh, look, we always love having volunteers. They can send a Facebook message through our Facebook page, and if you just look up Baptist Uniting Support Services on Facebook, you'll find us. Or they can give a ring on 0455 328 966, and that will reach us, and we can talk then about how people might like to volunteer or other ways that they can help.
3: Thank you so much for joining me today, Julie. It sounds like Bus provides great support for those who need it.
4: Thank you, Molly, for the interest in the program and the continuing support we get from your station.
3: Of course, it was great to hear from you. Now, that was Bathurst Uniting Support Services Coordinator Julie Fry. My name is Molly, and you're listening to 2MCE.
5: 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My name is Lawrence. 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

0: To MCE Community News, good morning, I'm Peter Hislop. Bathurst MP Paul Toole says time is ticking for the state government to say how it is going to fix the Mitchells Causeway Bridge on the Great Western Highway. The government has previously said two engineering solutions were being developed side by side and a final decision would be made by the end of this month. Paul Toole says the state government has 1 week until its own deadline.
1: I've had people that have walked through my doors, they've been in tears, wondering how they're going to keep their doors open or how they're going to continue to cope with the pressure that's been put on them. The New South Wales Labor government needs to provide that solution sooner rather than later. We need to know what is going to happen.
0: The federal government is being urged by local leaders to make motor neuron disease notifiable. It comes after new research by Macquarie University found a link between the BMAA neurotoxin found in blue-green algae and motor neuron disease. Bathurst councillor Elaine West says she has raised the concern with council given fluctuating levels of blue-green algae in Ben Chifley Dam. If the disease was classed as notifiable, it means hotspots can be mapped and cases can be documented, giving researchers the data needed to further research the connection. An opportunity for farmers to learn more about gross margins, cash flow and decision trigger points with experts, the Farms Business Resilience Program is hosting a half-day workshop in Molong on Thursday. Jane Atkinson, Project Officer for the Farms Business Resilience Program, says the workshop is for farmers seeking practical tools to stay ahead of business pressures and gain confidence.
2: We'll be looking at livestock producers, but also cropping people as well, looking at different options based on the climatic conditions and punching in the numbers to make sure that decisions can be made that are going to make farmers more profitable and hopefully more resilient.
0: Orange Headspace will run school holiday sessions next month, including a pop-up cafe, DIY fidget toys and tabletop gaming. The sessions are a chance for young people aged 12 to 25 to connect with others. RSVPs are being encouraged by emailing or calling the centre. And from July 13, the annual Cabon Acquisitive Art Prize exhibition will be on display, showcasing the works of 30 artists and 60 students from the region. Libby Oltham is president from Art Council Cabon. She says it's about platforming local artists and giving them new opportunities.
3: Something that was initiated 7 years ago. At that time, I was actually a Cabon councillor. We introduced having an Acquisitive Art Prize for basically the Central West, because there are so many artists out here, and we also wanted to promote and bring forward new and emerging artists to give them a chance at having being in an exhibition.
0: And that's your 2MCE Community News. 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
5: It's time for a quick weather update for this morning, the 23rd of June. In Bathurst, it is currently partly cloudy and 4 degrees. And in Orange, it is cloudy and also 4 degrees. That last song was I Never See Her by Spacey Jane. And keeping up the music vibes, this next one is Chocolate by The 1975.

0: That was, of course, My Hometown by the Oberon born and raised Clancy Pye. Now it's time for some community service announcements. Starting off, motorists are advised of changed traffic conditions on the Midwestern Highway for the installation of audio-tactile line marking between Blaney and Carr Court from today, Tuesday, the 23rd of June. Work will be carried out on a 2.5-kilometre section of highway about 4 kilometres south of Blaney between 7 a.m. and 5 p.m. and is expected to take 2 days to complete, weather permitting. Changed traffic conditions, including lane closures, reduced speed limits and traffic control, will be in place for the safety of workers and motorists. And our next announcement is that there'll be changed traffic conditions on O'Connell Road for geotechnical investigation work between Bathurst and Oberon. Also today, the 23rd of June, work will take place about 11 kilometres north of Oberon between 6 p.m. and 5 a.m. and is expected to take 1 night to complete, weather permitting. And again, changed traffic conditions will be in place, including single lane closures, intermittent stopping and a reduced speed limit of 40 kilometres an hour during work hours. And Mission Australia is presenting the Coffee Hour, where you can connect and reflect. It's on the fourth Friday of each month from 2:30 to 3:30, which is actually this Friday. This event is an opportunity to join the Wayback team for a cuppa and a chat to help improve the well-being and have meaningful discussion. So it's at the Orange Seniors Village Hub on 77 Kite Street, Orange. And a reminder, it's on this Friday from 2:30 to 3:30. And again, motorists are advised of different changed traffic conditions on the Darling Causeway for slope stabilisation work about 900 metres north of Mount Victoria Station. This work is to help maintain resilience of the detour route during the ongoing closure of Victoria Pass. It was originally scheduled to end on the 18th of June, but wet weather has delayed completion until Sunday the 5th of July. Night work hours are 8 p.m. to 5 a.m. from Sunday to Thursday, with no work on Friday or Saturday nights, nor on public holidays. Day work hours are 7 a.m. to 6 p.m. from Monday to Friday and 8 a.m. to 1 p.m. on Saturday. Changed traffic conditions, including temporary lane closures, traffic control and a reduced speed limit of 40 kilometres an hour, will be in place during work hours.
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0: those last two songs were Unwritten by Natasha Bedingfield and Don't Stop Till You Get Enough by Michael Jackson. We're nearly at the end of our breakfast show, unfortunately. But across the day, there's plenty of shows coming up. At 9, it's Morning Music. At 10, it's The Mama with the Pops with Sharon. At 11, it's the documentary with Final Draft following at 11:30. And at 12, we'll be hearing from the Talking Newspaper with Sharon and Inez. We then have plenty of great shows playing for the rest of the afternoon and night. You can, of course, find our full schedule at 2mce.org, plus some on-demand content and the ability to stream us live, which you can do via the Community Radio Plus app. Just search Community Radio Plus wherever you get your apps. From me, it's been an absolute pleasure to start off your day this morning. I hope you've enjoyed our breakfast show and I hope you have a great Tuesday morning. I'll see you next time.
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7: Good morning, I'm Shannon Kirkwood. Farmers are being encouraged to review their biosecurity measures following the discovery of H5 bird flu in Australia. Australia was the only continent untouched by the virus until late last week when a case was confirmed in a migratory bird in Western Australia. Authorities say there's no evidence the virus has spread, but public health expert from Charles State University, Marta Hernandez-Jova, told National Radio News the poultry industry in particular should be on alert.
8: Wildlife, you know, all wildlife needs to be, you know, alert. Australia's been very strong on preparedness for viruses such as this one. We have very, very strong biosecurity plans and guidelines and practices to protect the poultry industry, because the poultry industry is number one industry that needs to definitely be alert, commercial but also backyard poultry.
7: Britain's caretaker Prime Minister Sir Keir Starmer says he'll support whoever is selected as the new leader after he announced his resignation. He says he'll leave Downing Street by September. Veteran UK politician and Westminster's newest MP, Andy Burnham, is expected to stand unopposed.
9: I will remain in post as Prime Minister until the contest is complete. And I will do everything I can to ensure an orderly handover of power.
7: A Senate inquiry into sweeping cuts to the National Disability Insurance Scheme is expected to report back today. Peter Hislop has more.
10: The federal government wants to reduce the cost of the ballooning scheme, but over 200,000 people would be cut from receiving support. The SNAP inquiry has heard from health professionals and people with disability, warning the cuts would take away basic support and impact safety, independence and participation. But the inquiry's deadline to report back has already been extended twice. Advocacy organisation People with Disability Australia says timeframes applied to the inquiry make it impossible to give proper weight to the evidence provided by the community.
7: United States President Donald Trump has again warned Iran not to breach current or future deals. An interim US-Iran deal was reached last week, more than 3 months after Israel and the US attacked the Iranian regime. Talks began this week in Switzerland on a long-term peace deal. President Trump says in a positive development, Iran has agreed to invite International Atomic Energy Agency inspectors back into the country.
11: If Iran doesn't live up to their agreement, or if they're not behaving, I will do what I have to do.
7: First Nations leaders are among 10 Australians who have lodged a case with the United Nations Human Rights Committee over the government's support of fossil fuel production for export. The claimants argue the ongoing approval and subsidisation of new coal and gas projects breaches Australia's obligations under the International Covenant on Civil and Political Rights. The case follows a ruling by the International Court of Justice. Fossil fuel exporting nations around the world are legally responsible for the climate harm those exports cause. And a fussy eater who builds a spring-loaded snare to catch its prey. There's some of the characteristics of the tiny and newly discovered Australian ballista spider. The nocturnal spider has been discovered in the rainforest of North Queensland. To sport now, Argentina has defeated Austria 2-0 in Dallas this morning at the FIFA World Cup. Lionel Messi scored both goals for his side and a record 18th World Cup goal. In Philadelphia, the contest between Iraq and France has been delayed at half-time due to severe thunderstorms. And 15 years since makes his Wimbledon quarterfinal appearance, Australian Bernard Tomic is a step closer to a place in the main draw. He'll face fellow Australian Chris O'Connell in the qualifiers after they won their opening games. Dane Sweeney and Tristan Schoolkate are also one win away from a place in the Wimbledon men's singles main draw.
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4: 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Friendly local drivers will ensure you travel safely and comfortably, because staying independent shouldn't mean staying home. For more information, call us on 6331 3322. 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
13: 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All you need to bring is an open mind and the motivation to start. 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
1: Good morning, I'm Shannon Kirkwood. The World Wildlife Fund Australia says he wants to see an increase in funding efforts should further H5N1 cases be confirmed. Western Australia has confirmed two cases of the deadly virus. WWF Australia says it's continuing to monitor the situation and is in contact with local First Nations partners to offer support. Federal Agriculture Minister Julie Collins told the ABC Australians should be reassured there has been considerable preparation for the arrival of the virus.
2: The industry has been developing plans, as have farmers right across the country, in terms of biosecurity and what they would need to do should it become established in Australia. But I would reiterate that at this stage there is no evidence in our poultry or our agricultural systems.
1: Britain is on track to have its seventh Prime Minister in a decade after Sir Keir Starmer announced his resignation. He says he'll leave Downing Street by September. Andy Burnham is expected to stand unopposed. Just hours after the resignation announcement, Mr. Burnham was officially sworn in as the MP for Makerfield following his by-election victory last week.
3: I swear by Almighty God that I will be faithful and bear true allegiance